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1: I'm Jeremy Hobson. A democracy is built on trust in its institutions, but Americans appear to be losing faith in their government, the courts, the media, and other pillars of society. 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Or do you have faith that the Supreme Court is impartial in its rulings? 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
3: The WVPE forecast, chance of showers and thunderstorms and a low of 64 tonight. Mostly sunny tomorrow, high 81 degrees. Tomorrow night, mostly clear, a low 57. On Friday, sunshine with a high near 81. Mostly clear Friday night, low 59.
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5: I'm Tom Power. Welcome to Q. Today on the show, we're going to honor the life and career of the country music icon, Dolly Parton. We just heard the news yesterday that Dolly Parton died. She was 80 years old. It's kind of hard to overstate the impact Dolly Parton has left on this world. Not only the music, I mean, Coat of Many Colors, 9 to 5, I Will Always Love You, Jolene. But for a lot of people, she was a symbol of, like, goodness in the world. She stood up for the marginalized. She advocated for those who couldn't do it for themselves. Dolly Parton has left the world a better place. And today you're going to hear one of our conversations, this one from 2020. Plus a new song from the artist Fiverr, whose new album Cleaning House gave them a chance to clean out their own songwriting mind and let a bunch of old unfinished ideas go. All that coming up on Q.

0: I was rich, and I told him all the love my mama sewed in every stitch, and I told him all the story.
1: You know, there's going to be a lot of talk today about Dolly Parton's, you know, cultural importance. She's a very important figure. But man, more than anything, she was a great songwriter. More than anything else. And she was great at everything. But more than anything else, she was a great songwriter. One of our best ever. Dolly Parton and Coat of Many Colors. We just heard yesterday that Dolly Parton has died. She was 80 years old. All right, coming up on the show, speaking of country music, you're going to hear a conversation with the songwriter Simone Schmidt, who is the voice behind the music project Fiverr. Simone's new record is called Cleaning House. They'll tell you how it started as a physical ritual, but quickly became a metaphor that helped free them from a season of writer's block. So, you know, get out the bucket and rag and the Lysol. Simone Schmidt coming up right after this on Q.
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1: I'm Tom Power. You're listening to Q. Artists talk about this a lot, but you might be able to relate to it in your own way. Like writer's block, like you're creatively blocked. It doesn't necessarily mean that you're all out of ideas. Sometimes being stuck isn't about having not enough ideas. It's about you're carrying around like way too much. I think you know what I'm talking about. Just take a listen to this.

0: Now, I understand you carried that melody with you for nearly a decade before it became a part of Cleaning House, and the song was partially inspired by a flower. Can you take us back to that moment and tell us about how that flower eventually found its way onto this record?
1: Yeah, I was waiting for my old bandmates, Paul Mortimer and Simone Tishaw-Barrell. We were in a band called The Highest Order, and we were touring Treaty 7 territory, and they were at a rest stop and they were taking forever. I was just looking at a flower and I watched it close. And I'd never seen a heliotrophic flower behave this way. I'd never paid attention in that way. And I just kind of sang this melody around for a long time.

0: That is Logan Stats with Empty Hands. Logan is one of 25 musicians who will be holding a benefit concert to raise money for First Nations youth affected by the wildfires. That's happening this Friday in Toronto at the Concert Hall. You can find tickets online at 888-YOUNG, YOUNG.com. And that is it for Q Today. Tomorrow on the show, Sarah Bareilles will be here to talk about her new record, Good Grief. It's her first in 7 years. She'll tell you how this record was born out of some of the hardest years of her life. She'd lost a couple of friends, had spent years going through IVF, and you're going to hear Sarah talk about finding hope on the other side of grief, something I think we could all use right now. If you want to get in touch with the show, q@cbc.ca. And check out our sister show, Commotion. They're going to have a big panel conversation today about the life and legacy of Dolly Parton. Go check that out on the radio, on your podcast, wherever. We'll see you soon. Later on.
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0: I'm Jeremy Hobson. A democracy is built on trust in its institutions, but Americans appear to be losing faith in their government, the courts, the media, and other pillars of society. For instance, do you trust the new guidance from Health Secretary Robert F. Kennedy Jr. on vaccines? Or do you have faith that the Supreme Court is impartial in its rulings? We want to know which institutions you still trust. 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
2: The WVPE forecast, chance of showers and thunderstorms and a low of 64 tonight. Mostly sunny tomorrow, high 81 degrees. Tomorrow night, mostly clear, a low 57. On Friday, sunshine with a high near 81. Mostly clear Friday night, low 59.
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0: This is O'Harv. Invite you to join me on the Blues Review. I'll give you the best introduce to contemporary blues. Plus, we have a brand new blues release to lay on to you from Mark Humble's All-Stars called Road Dog. And we'll continue our tribute to the late, great Stevie Ray Vaughan on the anniversary of his passing. It's the Blues Review that gives you such a good feeling with the blues at your home for the blues at 88.1 WVPE, Michiana's NPR station.
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0: 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Saxophonist Paul Taylor is out with his 13th album. I'm calling it Luck at 13. The title track, It's a Brand New Day. 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
10: Hi, friends. Welcome. Got Pee Wee Russell to start off the hour. Features Buck Clayton on trumpet from Swingin' with Pee Wee. Here is The Very Thought of You.

0: And Jennifer hit the nail on the head there, because consumption has gone down in China, and that is the big problem at the moment. If your main asset goes down, you are worried about the future. You do not spend as much. Why does the US economy keep growing? Because people keep spending there. In China, they're not spending. Now, if people are not going to spend there, well, they need to get money in, so they're going to export more and more to the world, and that causes problems of companies based outside China.
1: Yeah, absolutely.
2: Yeah, and it's angering a lot of trade partners. So even if they were friendly, so other than the US and say EU countries, there are also, for example, Mexico, Russia, Indonesia, they're starting to slap tariffs on Chinese exports because that's damaging their own domestic industries, because for a lot of Chinese manufacturers, they can't find enough of a market domestically, so they're heading out.
1: It takes us to kind of one of the key questions now then, doesn't it? I thought, I don't know whether you guys agree, when I saw the sentence come through, life in prison for Mr. Huey, that seemed to me that it was so severe that there was clearly a message behind it. The Chinese government trying to say with that, we're drawing a line under this. This will never happen again. We've got to get confidence back into those people that you were just talking about spending. Does it do it, do you think?
2: Well, you have to understand that Evergrande was not the only company that had declared bankruptcy. Many other major real estate firms had also been going down. And so they needed, you know, it was just that Hui Kaiyan was the face of China's excessive growth. He became that symbolism. In fact, there's a little meme online which shows that he was running very happily down, I don't know, some street, and his tie was kind of, you know, whipping in the wind. His dark jet black hair was like flowing in the wind. And then contrasting to when he was sentenced in the court, he had full on white hair in this navy blue prison garb standing next to two police officers. The contrast cannot be more stark, and people are supposed to take away that hubris, of course, will catch up to you. And secondly, that home prices do indeed come down.
0: It's a difficult one, isn't it, Will? Because clearly he has become the face of the problem. He is seen by the government. They want to pin it on him. He was responsible for it with those other companies. But I think a lot of people inside China will still be asking questions of the government. Did they act too slowly? Why did they allow this to grow so quickly? And also the auditors, the people who are looking over the books of companies like Evergrande as well. So clearly it's part of tackling the problem, but the fundamental problem that was there, does that still remain?
1: Yeah, questions that will ultimately only be answered, won't they, by actions going forward. And you can follow those with us here, not just on Business Daily, but on World Business Report as well. Big thanks to Jennifer and Rahul, who've been with us today. Big thanks to you for listening as well. If you don't already, please do subscribe to the podcast. You'll never miss an episode. And while you're there, if you get a chance to give us a 5-star review, even write something nice about the programme, what you like, what you'd like to hear, it really does help other people find it. But thanks so much for listening to Power Players from Business Daily.
3: Hello, you're listening to the BBC World Service, and this is Witness History with me, Jen Dale. I'm taking you back more than 30 years, when a hurricane hit several islands in the Caribbean, causing widespread devastation.
4: Hurricane Lewis, one of the strongest to hit the Caribbean in recent years, has killed at least 13 people and left thousands homeless. One of the worst affected islands is Antigua, where the authorities have declared a state of emergency.
3: It's the 4th of September, 1995, and 22-year-old Eli Fuller is staying with his dad and stepmom in Hodges Bay on the tropical island of Antigua. There's a beautiful long beach, coconut trees and boats in the harbour, a paradise dream. But a storm that's been brewing in the Atlantic for the last few days is gathering strength. Eli's family is no stranger to hurricanes on the island. His dad went through Hurricane Dog in 1950, the most severe on record in Antigua and Barbuda at the time.
5: When he built the house, he made sure it was solid. And so down below was concrete blocks and limestone. Upstairs was wood, but it was significant timbers and there were hurricane clips everywhere. These are little galvanized bits of metal that you would screw into two different pieces of joining timber just to make sure everything holds together in a big storm. And so we had lots. He actually had some custom-made stainless steel, almost like straps, on all the big corners of the roof. I think he was always anticipating a storm like Lewis.
3: As the Weather Channel's documentary, Hurricanes 95, Season on Edge, later shows, he is right too.
6: During the last week of August, four storms were churning in the Atlantic. One of the four, Luis, was destined to become the first real destructive hurricane of the season.
3: Newspapers report nervous islanders boarding up buildings and frightened tourists jamming airports trying to leave the Caribbean ahead of it coming. But Eli's dad is one step ahead.
5: Every year at the beginning of hurricane season, he would frequently go to the airport and go up into the meteorological office and check out these sort of printed bits of paper showing a satellite image of the Atlantic Ocean. So we knew quite a bit before Hurricane Lewis that something was coming.
3: And it's not just their house they have to worry about.
5: We're fishermen as well, so we had two boats. You know, we had to move the boats. You try and put them up into the mangrove area. And so that's what we were doing up until the afternoon before the storm hit. We had seen before sunset some big rollers coming on the north side of Antigua. Big waves breaking on the offshore reefs. And, you know, there was no doubt we were in for a bit of a ride. But, you know, none of us had ever experienced anything like that.
3: Joining Eli with his parents in the house to ride out the storm are his two sisters, his girlfriend, and singer Eddie Grant, his dad's friend, who happens to be on the island doing work for his record label. They all hunker down in a ground floor room. There's nothing more they can do but wait for the hurricane to hit.
5: We all packed in there. We had lots of water. We had candles. We had flashlights. We had a cooler. But we lost electricity pretty early on. With all the windows closed, boarded up, you couldn't see what was happening outside. It was also pitch black. The roof separating downstairs from upstairs is wooden, and it was just like planks. So the acoustics, we could still hear so much what was going on outside. And it sounded like there was a 747 parked on the roof with the engines flat out. You had to speak really loudly for people to hear you because it was just so loud outside. You know, every once in a while, something would hit the side of the house. You have no idea of what it was. I honestly was very frightened that the whole top of the house, the roof and the top floor was just going to just like twist off. It was just going to break off like a bottle cap, you know, just, you know, I just couldn't imagine that anything would survive what we were hearing outside. It's deadly outside, you know what I mean? So you just sit there and wait. That was definitely the longest night of my life, I think.
7: Its winds reached a maximum of 140 miles per hour and remained at that peak value over the next 2 days.
8: The authorities in Antigua and Barbuda have declared a state of emergency.
9: Destruction is put at £200 million, with two-thirds of the island's buildings either damaged or destroyed.
3: But Eli's house isn't one of those destroyed, thanks to his dad's measures. The same can't be said for their garden.
5: My stepmom, when she looked outside, she immediately started crying because she had spent years, you know, making this beautiful garden with palm trees and bougainvillea, hibiscus, and she fed hummingbirds, and there were dead birds on the ground right there outside the door when we opened up, dead birds sitting in puddles of water, and there was just no garden left, you know. We went to go and look for Dad's boat. We found it. It had pulled two anchors and was now on land up in the mangroves. All the mangroves looked dead, and the coral reefs, there was coral all over the shoreline. So environmentally and ecologically, it was a huge hit. It was a really, really huge hit. The reefs have never been the same.
3: A National Hurricane Center report states two people died on Antigua. Eli is surprised it isn't more.
5: We were able to turn on a radio. You realize that, yes, Antigua and Barbuda have been hit by a bomb, but there wasn't a great loss of life. And to this day, I just don't know how that didn't happen. When you see, like, on the walls of the house downstairs, like, all the leaves were almost, like, pressurized into the side of the walls. And I just couldn't believe that people could live through that.
3: Having survived, Eli and his family need to deal with the aftermath. Electricity won't be restored for months.
5: September is one of the most beautiful months of the year in Antigua. And when the winds are light, it's also extremely hot. And you imagine, like, no electricity, so no fans. Forget about air conditioning. Nobody had air conditioning in those days in Antigua anyway. It was so hot, so humid, you couldn't wash your clothes. You have to go and get a bucket from your cistern if you were lucky to have a cistern. That's how you'd wash yourself. There was no storing of food. Canned corned beef, canned sardines, canned tuna fish. That was food for a while.
3: Eli's dad sends him on a special expedition.
5: There was no bread in Antigua because the vessels bringing the flour didn't come in the week before, and they definitely weren't coming that week. But Dad had a good friend called Famous Mauro, who was an Italian who came to Antigua and started a little pizza place in English Harbor. And Mauro, smart guy, he brought his flour from Italy in a container. He was the only person on the island of Antigua who had bread. I had to take the old Series 3 Land Rover, and Eddie Grant joined me, and we drove across the island, like trees and lampposts and everything all over the road. So it's kind of like a zigzag off-roading adventure. Eddie Grant called me the roller coaster. We rocked up at Famous Mauro's pizzeria and got 3 loaves of bread that he had just made, something I'll never forget, you know. And of course, that drive sort of opened our eyes a little bit more to just how much damage. Beautiful old churches, trashed.
3: Antiguan authorities say the hurricane destroyed 75% of homes and set back development of the island by 10 years. It also caused extensive damage to several other islands, including Barbuda and St. Martin, with thousands made homeless. It was the strongest hurricane to make landfall in 1995 and killed a total of 19 people. Eli worries that, unlike his dad, some people aren't ready if it happens again.
5: I just know how bad it can be. I know that steel can be bent. I know that wood that's 8 inches by 8 inches can break. Big fat utility poles are broken like twigs. I know that anything is possible. It is something that you should not ignore. Because that's the thing, you cannot allow house maintenance to not be taken care of. Like, everything has to be 100% in preparation for a storm. You pay a big price for living in paradise.
3: Eli Fuller still lives on Antigua and runs a tour and excursions company. He was speaking to me, Jen Dale, for Witness History.
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11: A high-profile dispute is playing out in Texas over surrogacy and parental rights. Abortion opponents and some lawmakers in Texas say the state should limit or ban surrogacy as soon as next year. Next time on 1A, why is the debate over abortion rights turning to surrogacy, and what a changing legal landscape could mean for other fertility treatments?
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13: Some cities that created harm reduction policies to curb overdose deaths have seen their public spaces overrun by drug users.
14: 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I mean, it hurts businesses, it hurts families.
13: The lessons learned from these well-meaning experiments in drug policy, that's next time on Think.
15: 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The WVPE weather forecast is calling for sunshine today. The high temperature is going to be around 80 degrees. It'll be clear tonight with a low dropping down to about 57. For tomorrow, look for sunny skies with a high around 80. And for Saturday, it's going to be mostly sunny with a high around 81 degrees.
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16: B.R. Ambedkar said India would never be free unless its caste system is eradicated. Today, India is rife with an aggressive nationalism that sees it as a Hindu nation. Could Ambedkar have saved it from its present state? On Ideas.
17: BBC News with Moira Alderson. Hundreds of Nepali soldiers and rescuers are searching the debris-strewn valleys and hillsides of the north for people still missing after yesterday's massive flash floods. It's thought about 1,300 people are unaccounted for in Nepal and across the border in Tibet. More than 350 people are known to have died so far, many of them tourists and pilgrims. Our China correspondent, Stephen McDonnell, says it's difficult to gain information on the situation on the Tibetan side of the border.
18: The Tibetan Autonomous Region is a no-go zone for foreigners at all times without special permission, and they're not going to let foreign reporters in there right now. This is a really isolated part of Tibet as well. Imagine People's Liberation Army finds it difficult. And so you have to feel for those there at the moment, the rescue teams trying to reach those who are trapped, people pitching in, trying to help their neighbours look for those who are missing. And it's got to be a very distressing time for them.
17: Serbian media are reporting the death of the former Bosnian Serb military leader Ratko Mladic. The 84-year-old was serving a life sentence in The Hague for genocide and crimes against humanity committed during the Bosnian War of the early 1990s. Alice Adderley has this report.
19: Ratko Mladic was born in southern Bosnia-Herzegovina at the height of the Second World War, and 50 years later he became a central figure in another brutal conflict in the Balkans. He will always be linked to the gravest atrocities of the Bosnian War, the worst seen in Europe since World War II. He led the Bosnian Serb army, overseeing the siege of the capital Sarajevo, in which at least 11,000 people were killed. And he commanded the troops who murdered more than 7,000 Bosnian Muslim men and boys in Srebrenica in 1995.
17: Alice Adderley with that report. State media in Lebanon say the Israeli military has carried out heavy airstrikes in the south, despite a ceasefire announced in June. The target was the Ali Utraha Heights, an area near Nabatea, where Israel says Hezbollah fighters are based. There's been no comment from Israel. Norway's King Harald V is in an extremely serious condition in hospital, where members of the royal family have gathered at his bedside. Crown Prince Haakon has been serving as regent, while his 89-year-old father has been receiving treatment for a rare blood condition. This woman was among those laying flowers outside the royal palace in Oslo.
20: It's kind of unreal. I kept thinking that this would go well, and I still hope so. I'm crossing my fingers and hoping it goes well. I wish the king and his family all the best.
17: This is Moira Alderson with the latest world news from the BBC.
13: Some cities that created harm reduction policies to curb overdose deaths have seen their public spaces overrun by drug users.
14: That has a knock-on effect on all sorts of things. I mean, it hurts businesses, it hurts families.
13: The lessons learned from these well-meaning experiments in drug policy. That's next time on Think.
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11: A high-profile dispute is playing out in Texas over surrogacy and parental rights. Abortion opponents and some lawmakers in Texas say the state should limit or ban surrogacy as soon as next year. Next time on 1A, why is the debate over abortion rights turning to surrogacy, and what a changing legal landscape could mean for other fertility treatments?
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21: This episode of Ideas originally ran in 2020. Welcome to Ideas. I'm Nala Ayed. Mahatma Gandhi may have been called the father of the Indian nation, the world's biggest democracy, but his vision for a free India was just one among many.
22: Our difficulty is how to make the heterogeneous mass take a decision in common and march in a cooperative way on that road which is bound to lead us to unity.
21: Dr. Bhimrao Ramji Ambedkar had a different vision for India.
23: We want untouchability to be abolished.
21: India, like many countries in the West, is gripped by the politics of ultra-nationalism. In its case, Hindu nationalism.
24: Sathiyo, Silampur ho, Jamia ho, ya phir Shaheen Bagh, bite kai dino se citizenship amendment bill ko lekar pradarshan hue.
21: That's why Ambedkar's vision for a free India is all the more compelling now. Because while many of his contemporaries viewed the struggle against British rule as paramount, Ambedkar trained his own sights on the oppression and tyranny within the nation, Hindu to Hindu.
25: He was also a leader of the most sort of oppressed social class in India, formerly known as untouchables, and today known by the name Dalits.
21: B.R. Ambedkar was a thinker, an activist, lawyer, and agitator, whose fundamental question was, what does inclusion and fraternity look like to those whose essential humanity has so often been denied?
25: I would call him a nationalist critic of Indian nationalism.
21: In his search for a free and egalitarian India, Ambedkar concluded that the only way forward was to end the ancient Hindu caste system.
0: Could you summarize what Ambedkar represents in the India of today?
1: He is probably one of the most discussed anti-colonial thinker of our times. He has literally surpassed every other thinker you have.
21: Ideas contributor Piali Roy brings us this documentary about the life and ideas of Dr. B.R. Ambedkar. This is the second of a two-part series called The Idea of India.
23: We want untouchability to be abolished, you see? But we also want, you see, that we must be given equal opportunities, you see, so that we may rise to the level of the other classes. Mere washing off of untouchability is of no consequence. We have been carrying on with untouchability for the last 2,000 years. Nobody has bothered about it.
2: Who was Dr. B.R. Ambedkar? The short answer would be that with Mohandas K. Gandhi and Rabindranath Tagore, he was one of the three greatest Indians of the 20th century. His contributions were rich and diverse. He was a scholar, a lawyer, a social reformer, a writer, an activist.
0: Ramchandra Guha is a biographer and historian based in Bangalore.
2: Gandhi was upper caste, so his reform was out of guilt. Ambedkar was born in the most oppressed section. His reform was out of, emancipation. Gandhi believed in moral and cultural reform. Ambedkar believed much more in economic and political reform. Gandhi believed in the power of the individual and civil society. Ambedkar believed in the power of the state.
25: He's one of the founding fathers, in a sense, of the modern Indian Republic. He oversaw the writing of the Indian Constitution. He was chairman of the drafting committee of the Constitution. He was also a leader of the most sort of oppressed social class in India, formerly known as untouchables, and today known by the name Dalits. He is responsible for their politicization, mobilization, organization into a force of resistance against inequality. I am Ananya Vajpayee. I am a scholar and a writer. I'm based in New Delhi at the Center for the Study of Developing Societies. The sort of current climate of political opinion, which is seeking to redefine the Indian Republic in more majoritarian terms as really a nation of and for Hindus and not of all communities equally. I mean, that goes against both Gandhi and Ambedkar's, you know, legacies and their teachings and their struggle, really. Their message, even though their messages were different from one another, it nevertheless, what is happening today militates against both of those visions of both religious equality and caste equality that were articulated by Gandhi and Ambedkar, respectively.
23: There are some disabilities which are very harmful. For instance, people can't take water and people can't have land, you see, to cultivate and earn their livelihood. But the other things which are far more important, you see, namely that they should have the same status, you see, in the country, and that they should have the opportunity to hold high offices so that not only their dignity will rise, but also they will get what I call strategic positions from which they could protect their own people. Mr. Gandhi was totally opposed. Totally opposed.
4: I would place him in the tradition of insurgent global thought around the question of democracy. of a kind of radical thinking around the problem of democracy, and indeed a kind of radical humanism, if you will, that puts him in the same lineage, the same tradition of people like Du Bois, people like Frantz Fanon, and a number of others, right? Who actually both, of course, are political figures, are social figures, are leaders who have people, you know, behind them, if you will, but they are also engaging with traditions of thought, right? Kind of Enlightenment, post-Enlightenment thought. And they're innovating on those traditions. And this is where I think Ambedkar comes into the picture. My name is Anupama Rao. I teach at Barnard College at Columbia University, and I'm a historical anthropologist who's been working on questions of caste, gender, and broadly speaking, social thought and social history in South Asia for the 19th and the 20th centuries. Gandhi and Ambedkar, of course, were locked in a kind of profound agonistic relationship from certainly the late 1920s onwards. But in a sense, they were also intimate enemies, right? They were constantly also learning from each other, and each of them was transformed by their engagements with the other. So what he does is to say, well, if we actually think of the notion of formal equality and take that seriously, we're confronted with a problem. We've got excluded groups, we've got vulnerable groups, we've got dispossessed and marginalized communities who do not have ways to enter the domain of political recognition. They are so socially stigmatized, they are so invisibilized, that they cannot participate in a political space that is governed by, let's say, notions of educational or property rights that initially allow you to enter the domain of political representation, of voting, and so on. So Ambedkar says, how do we actually make this constituency consequential? Let's actually hold the idea of equality, right? Equality for all.
1: Ambedkar is a father figure for Dalits. He is the ultimate guide. Every community needs a figure who can direct them.
3: Ambedkar was born in a cantonment town in central India in 1891 and later moved to what is now Maharashtra. His family were Dalit, untouchables as they were then called.
1: And Ambedkar is that guy who offers cultural, moral, spiritual guidance for Dalits. My name is Suraj Yengde. Currently, I'm a postdoc at Harvard's Kennedy School, as well as a fellow and research associate with the Department of African and African American Studies, also at Harvard University. I'm an author of Caste Matters and a co-editor of the Radical in Ambedkar Critical Reflections. He is that energy booster. He just injects confidence in our desperate conditions and in our traumas. We remember him, his life. We look up to his image and get an inspiration.
3: Dalit children couldn't easily get an education, so Ambedkar's father, a strict military man, supervised his studies. Ambedkar proved to be an exceptional student.
1: He became the first Dalit to matriculate from the Bombay province. And he didn't stop there, because matriculation during that time was probably the highest achievement one could do. And then, you know, you get a job like a clerical or any kind of job, and you, get married and sustain your life. But then he didn't stop there. You know, he went on to pursue his bachelor's from the Bombay University. He was, again, the first Dalit to graduate with a BA or in any degree from that province. He could have easily stopped there, but his hunger for knowledge was so desperate. So he went. He was, of course, offered a suggestion if he wants to pursue education abroad. And he applied to Columbia, and he got through Columbia in 1913, class of 1916. Takes another steamer to London, gets admitted to London School of Economics, and enrolls for another DPhil program, which is a PhD program. Doesn't stop there. Gets enrolled for the Gray's Inn for Bharat Law course, becomes a barrister. Doesn't stop there. Tries to get into third PhD program at University of Bonn in Germany to study Sanskrit. Of course, he couldn't finish the Bonn because he had too many responsibilities back home.
4: What is that kind of furious, obsessive quest for? It is the quest to enter and make knowledge, right? Not to be excluded even from thinking, because the untouchable actually doesn't appear in the caste system, right? The untouchable is even outside of that order. So Ambedkar's anger when he discovers that the untouchable is the kind of unthought thought, right, of the Hindu social order. You don't even give me the recognition of thinking about me. You have invisibilized me so totally. I will remake the order of thought.
23: People at one time would not allow the untouchables to travel by railways, you see, because of pollution, you see. But now they don't mind because the railways won't make any separate arrangement. But because they travel together in the train, it doesn't follow, you see, that their life in the villages vis-a-vis the Hindus has in any sense changed. You see, whenever the Hindu and the untouchable alights at a railway train, you see, they assume their old robes.
3: Those roles emerge out of the Hindu social order, which is virtually unique in the world in how it's set up a rigid social hierarchy of haves, have-somes, and have-nots. A caste is essentially a community defined mostly by occupation. There are thousands of castes that exist across much of South Asia and in the Hindu diaspora. And they're linked together and ranked according to rules around ideas of purity and pollution. Brahmins, the priests, are at the top, followed by the Kshatriyas, warriors, then the Vaishyas or merchants. Then at the very bottom are the Shudras, the lower caste laborers. But outside of this hierarchy are Dalit communities, or untouchables as they were once called. At one time, a higher caste person could not touch a Dalit, in case they were ritually polluted. To be born a Dalit, and you are born into it, is to be condemned to whatever stigmatized and degraded labor is associated with your caste. Cleaning latrines, scavenging, or working with animal carcasses. But the caste system is much more than a mere division of labor. It determines where you are born, whom you marry, how you live, where you die, and how you are remembered.
25: In traditional Indian society, even at the time that Ambedkar was growing up, you know, you had all these other rules that followed from the idea of untouchability. So you couldn't eat together. There was no commensality. You know, you couldn't marry across caste. So there was strict endogamy. In some communities, even the shadow of an untouchable shouldn't fall upon you. So they were literally not allowed to walk on the same roads as other communities and other castes. In some places in the south, women of untouchable communities were not allowed to be fully clothed. They had to be bare-breasted. These kinds of behaviors, these kinds of rituals, and these kinds of symbols of exclusion and othering are extremely scarring, not only for those who are the victims, but for the entire society.
3: The humiliation Ambedkar faced being a Dalit, in his case as a member of the Mahar caste, began in childhood. He would face it again once he returned from the West. In his book, Waiting for a Visa, he writes about the time his father was working in another town and Ambedkar and his siblings arrived by train to visit him.
5: As is usual among the Hindus, the station master asked us who we were. Without a moment's thought, I blurted out that we were Mahars. He was stunned. His face underwent a sudden change. We could see that he was overpowered by a strange feeling of repulsion. As soon as he heard my reply, he went away to his room, and we stood where we were. 15 to 20 minutes elapsed. The sun was almost setting. Our father had not turned up, nor had he sent his servant, and now the station master had also left us. We were quite bewildered, and the joy and happiness which we had felt at the beginning of the journey gave way to a feeling of extreme sadness. After half an hour, the station master returned and asked us what we proposed to do. We said that if we could get a bullock cart on hire, we could go to Corregão, and if it was not very far, we would like to start straight away. But my reply to the station master, that we were Mahars, had gone round among the cartmen, and not one of them was prepared to suffer being polluted and to demean himself carrying passengers of the untouchable classes. We were prepared to pay double the fare, but we found that money did not work.
1: No doubt, whatever he did in his life that came from his experiences, he was a progeny of those great people, of those Mahars of Western Maharashtra, who had a rich legacy of this world. He came from the richness of those people whose life was condemned to shame as well as condemned to pain. So he is not an individual only. He is having an inventory of his past, and he's nostalgic about his ancestors. He's nostalgic about his people, and that's why he gets so emotional about when it comes to the cause of Dalits. So his fraternity is the fraternity of Dalits.
3: These experiences fueled Ambedkar's work. He took up nonviolent civil disobedience, Satyagraha, which was made famous by Mahatma Gandhi, even though Ambedkar was never willing to call him Mahatma or great soul.
23: As a politician, he was never a Mahatma, and I refuse to call him Mahatma. You see, I've never in my life called him Mahatma. He doesn't deserve that title, not even from the point of view of his morality.
25: He tried Gandhian methods of Satyagraha, right? And he led these so-called tank and temple entry movements, right, where he would use the methods of boycott, of civil disobedience, of nonviolent protest, and he would lead large numbers of untouchables, and he would say, we're going to try to enter into upper caste temples where untouchables are not allowed to enter. We're going to go and en masse, we're going to try and drink water from public tanks and wells, which really should be open to people of all castes, but which upper castes control, right? We're going to walk on these roads, we're going to enter into these precincts, we're going to use these public resources and these common goods, because these are civic issues, these are not religious issues. And he was repeatedly, he made an entry, and he created a kind of sensation in politics locally in this way. But he was also repeatedly thwarted, right? And then he entered into this series of legal disputes with those who controlled these tanks and temples and roads and wells and these various other disputed sites that he was trying to, in a sense, breach and make accessible to untouchables. And he began to lose these court cases. Because upper caste interests would simply claim that these were private property. Why should civil disobedience not work for untouchables? If it's working for Indians vis-a-vis the British, why should it not work for untouchables versus caste Hindus? But it doesn't work out that way. I mean, it's not easy to challenge this kind of social power. It's actually harder to challenge forms of social power than it is to challenge forms of political power. This is the big lesson of modern India, right? When you are able to overthrow empire, but you're not able to overthrow the caste system. Think about that.
3: Ambedkar took the idea of fraternity to heart. He believed that Indian society needed the sense of fraternity to overcome its tragic history of caste. His ethos came not from the French Revolution, but from the teachings of the Buddha, who he said gave the highest place to fraternity as the only real safeguard against the denial of liberty and equality.
1: The opposite of untouchability is fraternity. And so if you have to form a society without untouchability, you need a society based on fraternity. And fraternity is just not merely a concept of the coexistence on mutual respect, but it is also a deeply spiritually informed energy. He derives that from his teacher, Buddha, because for Buddha, Maitri, friendship, is something that is more valuable than any political work one could do. If I'm friends with Piali, I can go 100 miles with her than being a person who is not a friend, but a stranger in this cause. The importance of friendship is very, very central to how we imagine. And you know, friendship is such a beautiful concept. It doesn't have gender. It doesn't have sexuality. It doesn't have boundary. It doesn't have age. It doesn't have any of the artificial divides that we have created. It actually connects us on a human-to-human basis. So fraternity is something that Ambedkar is constantly wrestling with. And this is just not a political praxe for him, but it's also a deeply philosophical and religious question.
3: Ambedkar may have found failure in the Gandhian method of satyagraha, but understood that he had to bring his cause to the attention of the most important political figure in India. Gandhi was against untouchability, but saw the caste system as a well-intentioned form of consensual social contract, where each group made a distinct contribution. Ambedkar disagreed.
4: Hinduism cannot exist without caste. Gandhi, untouchability was an excrescence on the caste order. Varnashrama Dharma, the caste order, is a fully functioning, well-intentioned, well-oiled mechanism of social contact, consensual social contact between different groups, each of whom performs their own given tasks. What does Ambedkar say? Ambedkar says, these social tasks are conscripted, dictated, defined by caste order. A Dalit cannot become a Brahmin, does not have access to learning. The Dalit cannot even become a merchant, right? So Ambedkar begins to challenge this idea that caste can exist, or that caste can exist as a consensual model for thinking about society. So that's the challenge that Ambedkar is beginning to place on the notion of what caste is. Because he says caste is related to Hinduism. Hinduism is not just a religion. It is actually then about the way in which social power operates.
2: Gandhi was more than 20 years older than Ambedkar. He entered public life earlier than Ambedkar. He achieved national prominence much before Ambedkar. He was an upper caste. He was an upper caste who sought to abolish untouchability. He was a guilt-ridden upper caste social reformer when it came to the question of caste. Ambedkar, on the other hand, was an emancipator of his own people, more direct, more radical in his attack on this obnoxious hierarchical system called caste. So in his life, he had an ambivalent, changing relationship towards Gandhi. Ambedkar felt that this cult of hero worship was also there on Gandhi. So, you know, he felt that Indians revered Gandhi too much. And he was, you know, the young, brilliant, self-made radical trying to show Gandhi his place.
5: I also say that the Hindus have not shown a change of heart in regard to our problem. And so long as they remain adamant, we would believe neither the Congress nor the Hindus. We believe in self-help and self-respect. We are not prepared to have faith in great leaders and Mahatmas. Let me be brutally frank about it. History tells us that Mahatmas, like fleeting phantoms, raised dust but raised no level. Why should the congressman oppose our movement and dub me a traitor? Gandhiji, I have no homeland.
3: Ambedkar's words are from a 1931 transcript from a meeting between him and Gandhi.
1: That statement, Gandhiji, I have no homeland, is it hit me every time I hear it. It's just emotional because, wow, you know, it's a cry. Like, I have no home. Please listen to me. I really have nowhere to go. This was meant to be my ancestors' land. Now you have colonized, you have taken away from us, and now you have made us homeless. Ambedkar is coming from that understanding. And that moment of fleeting phantoms who have raised the dust is basically nipping the Mahatmaism in bud. And that's where Ambedkar's Gandhiji, I have no homeland, becomes important, because Dalits are the homeless citizens of India. So in actual sense also, Dalits don't have land. Dalits don't have any place to call their own. Now, if you don't have anything that you call on your own, that you can call that belongs to you, how can you claim you belong to that place? There is no land, there is no house, there is no job. You don't even own your own self there, because you are enslaved yourself to the feudal lord who is controlling your labor. In that sense, Ambedkar is profound to say, we are stateless people.
23: I always say that as I met Mr. Gandhi in the capacity of an opponent, I have a feeling that I know him better than most other people, because he had opened his real fangs to me, you see, and I could see the inside of the man.
3: The two would confront each other in 1932. Ambedkar wanted separate political representation for Dalits. Gandhi called for a unified Hindu electorate. When the British sided with Ambedkar, Gandhi responded with a proclamation to fast unto death. Ambedkar relented.
23: But I saw him in his human capacity, the bare man in him. And so I say that I understand him better, you see, than most of the people who have associated themselves with him.
21: 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You can also stream us or get our podcast on the CBC Listen app. I'm Nala Ayed. B.R. Ambedkar devoted his life to one cause: to create a space for the Dalit caste, the so-called untouchables, in a free India. An India that was built on the ideas of equality, freedom, and fraternity. As time passed and he saw that the issues of emancipation and equality for Dalits were being ignored, Ambedkar became increasingly disillusioned with Hinduism altogether. In 1935, he declared he would not die a Hindu. In his book entitled Annihilation of Caste, Ambedkar saw Hindu scriptures as the bedrock of the caste system, and so called for Hindus to rid themselves of them. It was a shocking gesture that still reverberates today. Contributor Piali Roy brings us the second of a two-part series we're calling The Idea of India.
1: I will not die as a Hindu is not just mean to say I'm converting to religion or I'm just opposing religion, but also it means I'm going to correct the history. I'm going to now rewrite the new history for coming generations, and I will make sure that I will try to reform the society. And I think those are the broader messages he gives by that, by just disowning the Hindu. And of course, it's a big critique of the Brahminism that he's very much centralizing his thesis upon. Hindu is a rotten house. These people are not going to give us rights. We try to agitate. We try to do first satyagraha, by the way, 1927. He led a satyagraha for the basic right of water. Can you imagine? Like, people fighting for access to water. Even today, We are agitating, Dalits are agitating to access to water, basic survival. Even that is controlled by people who don't want to give water. So Ambedkar, when he observed these people, he tried to convince, he tried to make peace. He was pissed with the Congress, was not doing enough. He was frustrated by the Hindus who just were offering a lip service. And in all of that, Ambedkar was just not sure, even if he's fighting for entry into temples, his people are not given rights to temples. And he goes like, well, why the hell then we need to go into these temples if they're beating us up? Let's not just go. And why do we need to be Hindu?
5: There can be a better or a worse Hindu, but a good Hindu there cannot be. This is so not because there is anything wrong with his personal character. In fact, what is wrong is the entire basis of his relationship to his fellows. The best of men cannot be moral if the basis of relationship between them and their fellows is fundamentally a wrong relationship. To a slave, his master may be better or worse, but there cannot be a good master. A good man cannot be a master, and a master cannot be a good man. B.R. Ambedkar, Annihilation of Caste, 1936.
4: What Ambedkar is fundamentally pressing for is a form of sociality, of social exchange, which to him is absolutely lacking in caste society. And you'll remember that in the Annihilation of Caste, the denouement, if you will, of that text is to make an argument that Hinduism does not exist, has no legibility, if you will, without caste, right? So the Annihilation of Caste is talking about the relationship between caste and Hinduism as inextricable. Hinduism cannot exist without caste. That's another great innovation in the Annihilation of Caste. Hinduism is not about religion. It's not about spirituality. He calls it a religion that is fundamentally lacking morality and ethics. And it's from there, it seems to me, that Ambedkar makes that kind of argument that without breaking caste, which then means abolishing, annihilating Hinduism, we will not actually have social democracy. We will not actually have people who can practice or engage in practices of self-regard, who can actually, in some sense, very simply put, become all that they can be, right? This goes against almost every other thinker of the time who wants to suggest that Hinduism can be reformed, Pache Gandhi, and that Hinduism can continue to exist as a structure of guiding ethics, of spirituality, of a kind of religious life, you know, remade for modern times and so forth. And Ambedkar says, absolutely not. Hinduism is not just religious. It structures social political power. It is a structure of dominance. That beautiful phrase in the Annihilation of Caste, right? That caste is a graded, it's a form of graded inequality, an ascending scale of reverence, a descending scale of contempt. So what caste does, and the reason why caste has to be broken, is because every caste in the caste system becomes implicated in the maintenance of caste. And I think by this point in time, Ambedkar is willing to push the envelope in precisely those ways. And here he is saying, I see no way out.
5: I've criticized the Hindus. I've questioned the authority of the Mahatma whom they revere. They hate me. To them, I am a snake in their garden.
4: When Ambedkar is thinking through the question of conversion and so on, Gandhi makes an argument about, you know, religion as not being something that can be brokered. Can you really play with religion? What Ambedkar is doing is throwing a challenge. Right? But what's the challenge that Ambedkar also puts forward? He says, is there Hinduism without the untouchable? He asks that question in two ways, right? It's the conceptual question. Can Hinduism exist without untouchability? But there's also the political question. If you don't have Hindus together with a Hindu majority, if you don't have the numbers, then what right do upper caste Hindu elites have to lay claim that they constitute or that they speak for a majority? Right? And this is what he does with a separate electorate. Muslims have got a separate electorate. We've got other communities that have separate electorates. And he says, if we've got the fracturing of something that we think is unified, and if I refuse to play, if I withdraw consent, is there a Hindu majority in terms of numbers, right? It's like saying, you know, if you believe that Hindus constitute a majority of different castes, 20%, 18% of that community withdraws, refuses to identify as Hindu, then what happens? Then the play space becomes very different.

0: course, you represent the majority. And you've got somebody saying, you don't, you don't represent me. It poses an absolutely critical problem of political representation. This is Ambedkar's genius, it seems to me, constantly. And it's a genius because it is not merely tactical. It's not utilitarian. It comes, it seems to me, from the place of such a deep understanding of the exclusion that the untouchable has historically faced in Indian society. It comes from such a deep place of understanding the mind of the upper caste Hindu. Therein lies the brilliance.
1: In 1936, the same year Annihilation of Caste was published, Ambedkar started his first political party. He continued speaking at rallies and conferences, became a minister of labor in the Viceroy's Executive Council, and even wrote about the future constitution. So when he ignored yet another Gandhi-led civil disobedience campaign, it was more than a snub. He said, quote, "I do not want to escape subjugation by the British, only to fall victim to complete domination by the Hindus." Yet his relationship to Gandhi was complex. His involvement in constitutional affairs occurred only because of Gandhi. It was Gandhi who helped recruit Ambedkar, who was then elected to the Constituent Assembly that would write the country's constitution. Ambedkar was appointed chairman of the drafting committee. That meant Ambedkar, the Dalit, whose people throughout history had no right to education, would be a key architect of the country's future.
2: So, I mean, if your question is, you know, what is Ambedkar's imprimatur on the Indian constitution? I mean, in a sense, all of it is the way it is thanks to him. But in a sense, perhaps, you know, his signature in some sense is indiscernible because there are so many others who also are playing a role in its making.
0: Ambedkar is both using a structure and pushing it to its limits. He does this with the constitution. Third draft of the constitution discussion, he says, if this cannot be a document that actually produces social democracy, I'm happy to burn it. How do you have a figure, right, who is actually tasked in some sense with, you know, he is the chairman of the drafting committee of the constitution. How do you have that very same person arguing that if this document cannot do justice to this social question, if it cannot actually produce substantive equality, how do you have that same person saying, I'm happy to burn down this document? So that betwixt and between, inside, outside space that Ambedkar plays, that is the particular position of the radical Dalit imagination, the radical Dalit political imagination that I think he puts in place throughout his life.
1: The Constitution would later outlaw all forms of discrimination, abolish untouchability, and guarantee the right to freedom of religion. It also included a system of affirmative action for Dalits and India's indigenous peoples, the Adivasis. But even though Ambedkar believed in the constitutional process, he was also skeptical of it. He knew that even the most brilliantly constructed document wasn't a magic bullet, and that injustice against Dalits would continue.
3: In politics, we will be recognizing the principle of one man, one vote, and one vote, one value. In our social and economic life, we shall, by reason of our social and economic structure, continue to deny the principle of one man, one value. How long shall we continue to live this life of contradictions? How long shall we continue to deny equality in our social and economic life? If we continue to deny it for long, we will do so only by putting our political democracy in peril. We must remove this contradiction at the earliest possible moment, or else those who suffer from inequality will blow up the structure of political democracy which this assembly has so laboriously built up. B.R. Ambedkar, speech to the Constituent Assembly, November 25th, 1936.

0: 1949.
1: The new India was initially not kind to Ambedkar. As the Minister of Law and Justice in the country's first cabinet, he tried to pass a Hindu code bill that would have guaranteed women's right to divorce and property, but it failed. He felt sidelined by India's first Prime Minister, Jawaharlal Nehru. Ambedkar's expertise in economics, planning, and federalism were ignored. Disillusioned, he resigned from government only to lose in the country's first general elections. In 1952, he was appointed to Parliament's upper house, but by then was seriously ill with diabetes. Fighting time itself, he returned to his earlier pledge to not die a Hindu. His conversion to Buddhism, along with hundreds of thousands of his followers, was his final radical act.
2: We need to satisfy spiritual hunger. Let's think for a good alternative, a better alternative. And that's when he explores, when he said that, he really spent 20 years thinking about it, closely reading, observing, and almost every other religion approached to him to get converted. And, of course, we know that he went to Buddha, and he said he's doing a big favor by going to Buddha on India. Because he said, if I become Christian, then his goal is totally going to change the equation, because, he has 19% of India's population with him. If they convert Christian, then it's going to be a problem. Same with if he turns to Muslim, Islam, and he says these two religions are not native to India, although he finds great values in them, and he resonates with their universal message of brotherhood and equality that it promises. But then he says, I'm going back to the Indian roots, which is the Buddha. And of course, Buddha, that's just he said as a political statement, but Buddha was someone who remained with him early on in his life, since he matriculated. So that are the kind of, long engagement of looking at his own existential self while reflecting on the mirrors of Hindu society.
3: He wants one of the big faiths. He doesn't want one of the smaller faiths. He wants a religion that has prestige and history, the kind of weight, of one of the great religious and philosophical traditions of the world.
4: He writes a history of the untouchables in 48. That's where he makes the argument that the Dalits were broken men. He uses the term broken men, which is the term for Dalit, right? Broken, ground down, crushed, and so forth. And he says that these were once erstwhile Buddhists. They refused to give up on their Buddhism. They became these remainder subjects, if you will. They were pushed to the edges of village orders. They suffered various practices of spatial and social segregation. And they ended up being these subjects who remind us of the possibilities of Buddhism on the subcontinent. So Ambedkar really goes big, if you will. He goes large. He expands historical time, right, to include Buddhism, and says that we actually see a religious conflict. We see a grand conflict between what he calls Buddhism and Brahmanism. Brahmanism won. Buddhism was defeated. The Dalit is the defeated Buddhist. She stands to us as a kind of reminder of what was possible with an ethical, egalitarian Buddhist order. Thieves, mendicants, women, they were all part of the Sangha. Right? And that for him is the model of fraternity, the great force that Ambedkar places on that term fraternity, remaking social life. Buddhism was the original form of fraternity, the Buddhist Sangha.
3: And incidentally, he, at that conversion ceremony, in Nagpur in October 1956, there's this kind of mass conversion, which is something that has never been seen in the history of world Buddhism. But he also made people take these vows, and at least half the vows are about how they are going to reject Hindu practices. And only half the vows are about the new Buddhist practices that they will embrace. So it's an equal kind of exercise of saying no to that and yes to this, right? And he spells it out in this kind of litany that creates. So it's a massive intellectual, political, spiritual exercise that he has undertaken. I mean, its ambition is kind of astounding if you really think about it. And it's amazing that he manages to achieve it, in a sense, just before he dies.
1: Dr. B.R. Ambedkar died on December 6, 1956. He was 65 years old. Today, India is a country cracking along all kinds of religious, class, caste, and ethnic fault lines. Narendra Modi and his government embrace Hindu nationalism and a conception of India as a Hindu state, the Hindu Rashtra. Ambedkar's fears for minorities in a Hindu Raj now seem prophetic.
4: What would Ambedkar say about today's India?
0: I think he would be disappointed. On the other hand, compared to 1947, the Dalits, as the untouchables are now called, the Dalits are articulate, organized, they speak for themselves. They don't need upper caste reformers like Gandhi to speak for them. They speak for themselves. They are prominent in politics, in public life, in entrepreneurship. So he would have been pleased with some of the progress they made through their own struggles. But he would regard their journey as unfinished and with a long way to go.
3: I cannot imagine how somebody as committed to justice, to the idea of representation, to the idea of democracy, to the idea of equality, to the idea of rights, to affirmative action, you know, how somebody like that would accept a majoritarian definition, a religious nationalist definition, an attempt to overthrow the constitution, all of these things which are now sought to be pushed as the new India. I mean, I can't imagine that, you know, he would find this acceptable. Because in this India, Muslims and Dalits will be worse off than ever. I mean, they don't have a prayer in the Hindu Rashtra.
2: He would be deeply disappointed. He would be restless. He would be like, you know, let's take India to the United Nations and let's hold it accountable for what it has done to its own people. It would have paid a lot of attention to the poor people in this country, the Dalits, the Adivasis, backward classes, the Muslims, the other religious minorities. He would have offered a certain leadership, but looking at this, he would be really disappointed. And first of all, he would scold all of us. Like, how did this happen? How did you let a right-wing Brahminical government come into power? What went wrong? He would have said that I have worked all my life against such things and you let this happen. Is this how you want to remember me?
1: Despite a life of massive challenge, Ambedkar never lost hope. At a 1942 conference for Dalits, he spoke the following words. My final words of advice to you is educate, agitate, organize. Have faith in yourself. With justice on our side, I do not see how we can lose our battle. The battle to me is a matter of joy. The battle is in the fullest sense spiritual. There is nothing material or social in it. For ours is a battle not for wealth or for power. It is a battle for freedom. It is a battle for reclamation of the human personality.

on Ideas. You've been listening to part two of The Idea of India from contributor Piyali Roy. Thanks to Ramachandra Guha of Kriya University, Anupama Rao of Barnard College at Columbia University, Ananya Vajpayee at New Delhi Center for the Study of Developing Societies, and to Suraj Yengdi, author of Caste Matters and co-editor of The Radical in Ambedkar, Critical Reflections. For links to their work, visit our website at cbc.ca/ideas. Readings by Matthew Lazen Ryder. This episode was produced by Naheed Mustafa. Lisa Ayuso is the web producer for Ideas. Technical production, Danielle Duval. Nikola Lukšić is the senior producer. The executive producer of Ideas is Greg Kelly, and I'm Nala Ayed.

High Fly by the late legendary pianist and composer Randy Weston. We continue our discussion of the hidden data workforce powering artificial intelligence with Julian Posada, author of the forthcoming book, Platform Extractivism.

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6: Thanks for listening. I'm Stephanie Mirza with your WVPE weather forecast. Today, sunny with a high of 79. Mostly clear tonight with a low of 57. Sunny and 81 tomorrow. Friday night, clear and a low of 59. Mostly sunny Saturday with a high of 81. Saturday night, 66 and cloudy.
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8: A legal fight between an Alaska surrogate and a California couple has some abortion opponents calling for a complete ban on surrogacy. Could they succeed? From WAMU and NPR in Washington, this is 1A. Hi, I'm Jen White. Surrogacy is still rare, but it's getting more popular in the U.S. Now it's making headlines as opponents claim the practice exploits women, commodifies children, and is a threat to our national security. Several state lawmakers around the country have proposed bills to restrict or limit surrogacy. Today on 1A, could abortion opponents actually ban surrogacy? And what would banning the practice mean for surrogates and families dealing with infertility? If surrogacy is part of your family's story, tell us about it. Email us at 1A at WAMU.org.
9: BBC News with Sue Montgomery. As the search for survivors of Wednesday's catastrophic floods continues in northern Nepal and Tibet, officials have warned there's a threat of more flooding from a newly formed lake upstream. Nearly 400 people are confirmed to have died in Nepal, but more than 800 remain missing, more than half of them foreign tourists and pilgrims. Pramod Paudel lives in England and is flying back to Nepal to search for his missing family.
10: I have seen the picture of where my hometown used to be, and there is nothing there now. So where my family used to live, like my mom, my dad, my wife and everyone used to live, there's nothing there. I'm trying their mobile number, but obviously mobile's not working. I try to talk to the family and stuff, and it's not working at all. So I was married like 2 months ago.
9: The former Bosnian Serb military leader Ratko Mladic has died. The 84-year-old was serving a life sentence in The Hague for genocide and crimes against humanity, committed during the early 1990s. Known as the Butcher of Bosnia, he directed his troops to commit Europe's worst atrocities since the Second World War. Here's the BBC's Alan Little.
11: Ethnic cleansing is not a phrase coined by the Western media. It was what the Serbs themselves used to describe what they were doing. They would go from town to town, village to village, municipality to municipality in a very organized way, round up all the non-Serb men, put the women and children on buses and ship them off to refugee camps and hold the men in concentration camps. The men were then divided into categories. Those regarded as dangerous would be killed right from the beginning of the war, and the rest would be held and later used in prisoner exchanges.
9: European football's governing body is preparing a criminal complaint against the FIFA president Gianni Infantino. In court documents, UEFA says Mr. Infantino tried to enrich himself and private investors through his failed plan to sell off stakes in tournaments, including the World Cup. Here's Tulson Tullett.
12: UEFA is applying to a court in Florida where the businesses FIFA operated in order to deliver the 2026 World Cup are based. It's an attempt basically to access files to be used to pursue the criminal charges in Switzerland at a later date. Now, UEFA also claims that the valuation of stakes to be sold were not independently verified, that they would have been offered too cheaply, and also that it's 55 member nations that would have potentially been harmed by the sell-off plan.
9: President Trump has issued an executive order renaming Lake Ontario, which borders both the United States and Canada, as Lake America. He had repeatedly threatened the measure in posts and social media amid an escalating trade row. Canada does not have to recognize name changes made by other countries. BBC News. Police in Zambia say the opposition leader, who came second in this month's disputed presidential election, has been detained over allegations of treason. Brian Mundubili and his running mate were taken into custody earlier on Thursday. Mr. Mundubili denies government accusations that his party was plotting insurrection. Pakistan and Kuwait have signed an agreement to expand their military ties. The Kuwait army said the agreement was a significant step in defence cooperation between the two countries. Under the accord, Pakistan will assist Kuwait in training and building the capacity of its armed forces. It comes weeks after Islamabad signed the Mecca Defence Pact with Saudi Arabia and Turkey. Thousands of demonstrators have protested outside the Indonesian parliament in Jakarta, demanding harsher penalties for corrupt officials. The demonstrations were held a year after a wave of anti-government protests across Indonesia, in which 10 people were killed. The Canadian actor Peter Cullen, who voiced Optimus Prime in Transformers and Eeyore in the Winnie the Pooh franchise, has died. He was 85. Rory Gallimore has this report.
13: I am Optimus Prime.
14: From an extraterrestrial, heavily armed robot able to reconfigure itself into a truck, to a depressed donkey.
13: Not much of a house. Just right for not much of a donkey.
14: Peter Cullen's deep, soothing voice brought life to characters loved by children worldwide for decades. His vocal versatility was behind a wide range of other roles, but Cullen was best known for Optimus Prime. He said the Transformers' measured, low-pitched tone was inspired by his older brother, a decorated Vietnam War veteran, who told him a real hero was strong enough to be gentle. As thanks for that advice, Cullen always gave his brother a cut of his wages from the role.
9: BBC News.
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17: This is 1A. I'm Jen White. It's been 4 years since the fall of Roe v. Wade upended federal protection for abortion access nationwide. Since then, abortion opponents have set their sights on a new target, surrogacy. A gestational surrogate carries an embryo that was formed using the egg of another woman usually via in vitro fertilization. Before the pregnancy, the surrogate agrees to return the baby to its intended parents once born. At its core, surrogacy is a contractual agreement. But because there's no federal law regulating surrogacy agreements, it's left up to the states to decide how they can be enforced, including when it comes to terminating a pregnancy. That's the issue at the heart of a high-profile legal dispute between an Alaska surrogate and a California couple.
8: Today on 1A, why are some abortion opponents looking to ban surrogacy, and could they succeed? We'll dive in, plus we'll hear from a surrogate and the head of an organization working with Texas lawmakers to restrict surrogacy. And of course, we want to hear from you. If surrogacy is part of your family's story, tell us about that journey. What would a ban on surrogacy mean to you? Or if you've ever been a surrogate, what role, if any, do you think states should play in regulating the practice? Email us at 1A@WAMU.org. Joining us now is Shefali Luthra. She's the reproductive health reporter at the 19th News. She's also the author of Undue Burden, Life and Death Decisions in Post-Roe America. Shefali, it's always great to have you. Welcome back.
18: Thank you so much for having me.
8: Joining us from California is Mary Ziegler. She's a law professor at the University of California, Davis, and an expert on the law, history, and politics of reproduction, healthcare, and conservatism in the United States. She's also the author of Roe, A History of a National Obsession. Mary, welcome back.
19: Thanks for having me.
8: So surrogacy is still a rare method for building a family, but over the past few decades, it's gained popularity. According to the American Society for Reproductive Medicine, fertility clinics in the U.S. reported more than 11,000 surrogacy cycles in 2023. And that's nearly seven times as many as 2004 when the organization began tracking data. But Shefali, as of 2020, surrogate births accounted for about 14 out of every 100,000 births in the U.S. and less than 2% of all fertility treatments. So why now has this relatively rare fertility process become the focus for abortion opponents?
18: I think part of it has to do, frankly, with this case that has been playing out under the national spotlight over the past couple of weeks involving a dispute between a surrogate and biological parents of a child who had a fetal anomaly, and there was disagreement over whether to proceed with an abortion. The child has now been born, and there are disagreements about who should have custody over the child. And this has really put a lot of attention on this particular issue and really given new life to the interests in regulating or even restricting surrogacy. Simultaneously, in this post-Dobbs landscape, there is a lot more conversation around access to different kinds of fertility treatments, such as IVF, which, as you mentioned, is an important part of the surrogacy model, pattern, et cetera. And so this sort of feels like a natural outgrowth of that conversation. If you are seeing lawmakers and activists looking at IVF, they are also ultimately looking at surrogacy. And we can talk a bit about the ideological overlap in terms of those restrictions and how opposition to surrogacy often feeds as well into the same reasons why people might want to restrict IVF, which is much more commonly used.
8: Well, we'll talk about that in a moment. But Mary, I want to first understand, if the surrogate in the case Shefali mentioned lives in Alaska and the parents, the intended parents, live in California, how did the case end up in Texas?
19: So this is an interesting, this case is unusual in the sense that a lot of surrogacy contracts have confidentiality provisions. So this is sort of offering a window into how surrogacy can sometimes work that I think's really captured national attention. The surrogate in this case, McKenna West, after reaching this disagreement about what to do about the pregnancy, reached out to a pro-life or anti-abortion group called Live Action. And Live Action then helped her travel to Texas, which both, of course, bans abortion and has surrogacy laws that West and her supporters believed would make it easier for her potentially to pursue parental rights down the line. And all of this, of course, made the case even messier because there are now potentially three states with a stake in the legal outcome here, in addition to three people claiming a stake in parental rights with respect to this child.
8: We got this from Melody in Michigan, who emails, I have an intersex variation and required a gestational carrier for my now 10-year-old kid. It was illegal in Michigan at the time, so we worked with an agency in Illinois under their excellent state law. The Michigan law has since changed. We're still close with the family who carried my daughter. Shefali, what types of people typically become parents through surrogacy?
18: There's really two groups in which surrogacy is most commonly relevant. One is people who are largely, you know, cisgender men, cisgender women, have been trying and cannot safely, medically, for whatever reason, carry a pregnancy themselves. And so in that case, they might turn to surrogacy. It's worth noting surrogacy is typically not covered by insurance. Some employers have surrogacy benefits, but this is a very expensive process, and it's something people do because, frankly, they really, really want a child, and infertility can be really devastating. The other group that we often see is queer couples. For instance, the listener who wrote in, often gay men, for instance, because there isn't anyone between the two of them who can become pregnant. And so these are really the groups who would be most affected. And frankly, in the conversations that I have been following with people who oppose surrogacy, some of the reason for that animosity is because of its role in queer family building.
20: Well, let's hear from McKenna West, the Alaska surrogate in the case we've been discussing. This is how she described her conversations with the California couple before the pregnancy began.
21: Going into this, we had talked about it when we first met, and I asked them kind of their views on termination. And it was a reassuring conversation that really they wanted a baby. They weren't exactly sure what decision they would make if something came up, but they ultimately just wanted to be parents. And so I felt confident moving forward with them that termination would not be their first choice.
20: Mary, the surrogate, McKenna West, had signed a contract that outlined what would happen if the intended parents wished to terminate the pregnancy. Are those terms legally enforceable?
19: So this is actually complicated, right? So there are two kinds of provisions you'll typically see in surrogacy contracts. They can go this way, as in the McKenna West case, where the term seems to obligate someone to terminate a pregnancy. There are also provisions in surrogacy contracts forbidding someone from terminating a pregnancy, absent certain circumstances. And most legal experts and I would agree that a judge would never actually force someone to have an abortion or not to have an abortion. There are all kinds of legal problems with that. That doesn't mean that these terms can't be coercive, however, potentially, because it's less settled whether someone can be sued for money for not performing that part of the contract, or maybe the intended parents can pursue, you know, get repayment for money that's already been paid under the contract. So they're not directly enforceable in the sense that no judge is going to order someone to go have an abortion or order an abortion to be stopped. But there are scenarios, or at least the possibility, that there can be money owed by the surrogate. And some have raised questions that that could create pressure that we wouldn't want, that would compromise somebody's autonomy.
20: Shefali, where does this case stand right now?
18: There was a hearing earlier this week. The judge did not yet rule, extended the status quo in which McKenna West does not have custody of the child. We are still waiting for a ruling to see what happens, who will ultimately have custody of this baby. He had open heart surgery. He is in critical condition, is what his caretakers have said. It is not clear what will happen next for him in terms of his health. And one thing we should mention is that the diagnosis that he had is a very complicated one. It's one where you can live. You require three surgeries and lifelong care, sometimes a heart transplant, but the prognosis is still pretty difficult. It can be a very tough, medically complex life. But also, there's no guarantee these surgeries will work. And frankly, we don't know what's going to happen with this family.
20: Because there's no federal law regulating surrogacy in the U.S., states set their own rules, as we said. Today, 31 states allow some form of legal surrogacy agreement, so many have limitations on the practice. 17 states have no regulations on surrogacy. Four states, Nebraska, Indiana, Arizona, and Louisiana, have banned paid surrogacy agreements. So, Mary, like in the legal case we're discussing, surrogates can often match with intended parents across state or even international lines. How does that complicate the process?
19: It can complicate the process legally in cases like this one, because one of the things we're already seeing in this case is that there have already been court orders from judges in California. And one of the things the Texas courts are figuring out is, well, what are they supposed to do with those orders? Do they have to obey those orders because of the full faith and credit clause of the Constitution? When do they not? So these questions are incredibly legally complex to begin with, because there is no federal standard, and because, really, frankly, state law doesn't answer a lot of these questions. A lot of issues related to surrogacy are settled privately, which means we don't have a lot of precedent or even a lot of data about what's going on most of the time. And on top of that, you then have a lot of cooks in the kitchen, right? You have a lot of potential state authorities thinking they have a stake in what goes on. And that raises complicated questions about which state gets to decide what and which law actually applies.
20: We're speaking to Mary Ziegler, law professor at the University of California, California Davis. Also with us, Shefali Luthra. She's a reproductive health reporter at the 19th News. Coming up, how and why one organization in Texas is leading the charge to ban surrogacy in that state. That's just ahead. This is 1A from WAMU and NPR.

0: After 7 years, musician Sarah Bareilles is back with a brand new album called Good Grief. It was born out of some of the most difficult times in her life, including losing friends and an unsuccessful journey with IVF. She'll tell you what she's learned about hope after loss. That's coming up on Q from CBC.
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6: This is 1A. I'm Jen White. We're discussing how surrogacy has become the latest flashpoint in the debate over reproductive freedom. We're with Shefali Luthra. She's a reproductive health reporter at the 19th News. Also with us, Mary Ziegler, law professor at the University of California, Davis. And we want to hear from you. If surrogacy is part of your family's story, tell us about that experience. What would a ban on surrogacy mean for your family? If you've ever been a surrogate or are considering becoming one, what role, if any, do you think states should play in regulating the practice? And what was your experience like? Email us at 1A@wamu.org. Let's turn now to Houston, Texas. Joining us is John Seago. He's a bioethicist and the president of Texas Right to Life. That's a Christian organization advocating to end abortion and surrogacy in all forms in Texas. John, thanks for joining us.
7: Yeah, thank you for having me.
6: So what is the case your organization is making against surrogacy?
7: Yeah, this is kind of a new debate publicly and in our political sphere, but it's not new to the pro-life movement. It's not new to the Christians that are kind of behind the movement that we're a part of and have the pleasure of leading. And the really concern is that surrogacy in any form has two problems: that it objectifies women, it treats them as reproductive contractors, that their value lies in their ability to produce a child, to hand over a child. And then, so it objectifies women, but it also commodifies children, treating them as products for sale, made to order products for sale, unfortunately. And that's inconsistent with the pro-life vision, a bigger and better vision for what we want Texas to look like, what we want the country to look like, that really values the human person more than that.
6: So you say it objectifies women, it commodifies children. There are cases where, for instance, two sisters make an agreement for one sister to carry the child of a sister who can't for whatever reason. There is no money exchanged. There's no contract. It's just a loved one doing something for another loved one. Is your organization against surrogacy in cases like that as well?
7: Yeah, so these cases of altruism, these are definitely different cases, right? The kind of contracts and exchange of money complicates things and highlights the ethical problems. We're still concerned about this practice, just like we do regulate the giving of organs. We do regulate, you know, certain activities that we don't allow private citizens to make these agreements, to make these kind of decisions, because it is against the state interest to protect people from these types of abuses and coercion. You can imagine how That could be a coercive situation as well. And so we're really, really kind of concerned about these two. And our goal in the conversation is to bring up the ethics. It could get kind of sidetracked into a discussion about birthright citizenship, a discussion about, you know, just contracts and who enforces them. We really want to focus on this is not consistent with the high vision of the human person that we want to lead to flourishing in our society.
6: You've been having conversations with state lawmakers in Texas ahead of the upcoming legislative session about banning surrogacy in all its forms. How are lawmakers responding?
7: Yeah, this is, like I said, this is a new political debate. There were some headlines about, foreign nationals entering into contracts with multiple women to have children that would be American citizens. And that really caught the attention of our lieutenant governor. He's kind of tied this issue to birthright citizenship. This got the attention of Chairwoman Lois Kolkhorst, who heads up our Health and Human Service committee in the Senate. And so there has been a debate here. The focus has been on definitely national, kind of foreign interests. But then they have brought up this idea of contracts. And so the easy kind of focus is, what do we do with commercial contracts? What do we do with the exchange of money? Our organization is trying to highlight that the ethical concerns are consistent. I can't really tell you how things are going to go. We've had an interim hearing in the Senate, and there's a lot of interest to do something about surrogacy. The details we're still working out with leaders.
6: Shefali, in your reporting, what are you hearing about support among Texas GOP lawmakers for banning surrogacy? Where does it fall on their list of priorities?
8: I think there's something really important that John highlighted, right? Which is that there are a lot of different moving parts, a lot of things a legislature has to get done in any given session. And this is just one of them. And so I think we really see what things look like next year. There are still questions to discuss around abortion. That's something that John and I have talked about as well, and what abortion laws in Texas look like. And so I think we really have to wait and see. Does this continue to sustain attention and interest enough to elevate it to the level of priority it might need for something sweeping? Or does it ultimately end up being less salient? And then do you get something narrower, perhaps more akin to the restrictions we've seen in states like Florida, which has in fact enacted one of these bans on foreign nationals using American surrogates?
6: Well, the terms of a surrogacy, from compensation to termination to parental rights, they hinge on a contract. It's known as a surrogacy agreement. And John, if both parties agree to the terms of that contract with legal representation, they've read the contract, they agree to sign it, how can it be exploitative?
7: Yeah, absolutely. So there are two problems with this, that we don't allow contracts to violate certain state interests. Just because there is a contract or an agreement, a private agreement, that doesn't allow for the violation of laws that are built on state interests to be ignored. And so we do this all the time. I think a good example in this, another bioethics example, is, the trafficking of organs, the donation of organs. They're still extremely regulated because there is a state interest in protecting the right to life of its citizens, but also the well-being of its citizens.
6: But you're not seeking to regulate surrogacy. You're pushing to eliminate it altogether.
7: So yes, we're not guaranteed that's what the state of Texas is going to do. That's the ongoing debate. I want to be clear that ethically, the consistent position is to oppose all of it, because there is a level of objectification, even if it's amongst friends, even if it's amongst family members, that you're saying the value of this individual that I'm working with, the value of them is their reproductive ability. Whereas the human, the kind of pro-life vision is that, no, that actually human person has immense value and immeasurable worth beyond any of their abilities, whether it's reproductive, whether it's their ability to walk, their cognitive abilities. So the pro-life vision is more rich and broad than allowing this kind of agreement, that it would just be like me trying to talk my friend into donating a kidney to me. There is a coercive element, and we recognize that in the exchange of organs. We recognize there is a coercive danger there. And so we have all kinds of protections, and then some things are just flatly illegal.
6: We got this from Evan in South Dakota, who emails, "My wife and I decided to sign up to do surrogacy through an agency last year. We have not felt objectified and have, in fact, felt very empowered by that decision. The agency has made all legal aspects very clear, which has led to a true friendship with the prospective parents. We live in a red state, and wanting to help an LGBT couple was very much part of our decision to do it. They've been nothing but wonderful, and the experience has made us all more whole." So we hear from someone there who's had a surrogacy experience, John, and says, we didn't at all feel objectified. We didn't feel exploited at all. We made a conscious decision to actually volunteer for this role. And to someone like that, how would you answer them? Because I could see someone like Evan saying, actually, you are taking our agency from us in making this decision for ourselves.
7: Yeah, so for the individual themselves that's entering into the contract, we say that maybe there are good examples that we could cite. Whenever we're doing public policy, though, we know that this applies, and we have to be, you know, concerned about how this would apply to multiple situations that we are now legalizing, that we're now endorsing and promoting. And so, you know, one or two good examples, you know, the multiple examples you're going to bring in, that's fine. However, in other situations, when we deal with public health policy, we say that there may be good ways that this could go. However, this does open up the door for exploitation and objectification. The problem, and that's kind of the debate that we're having, and none of this is done, right? We're going to have, you know, multiple months of the debate in the Texas legislature. The other part, though, that I want to bring up is that the contract is placing itself above the right to life of the child. And we've talked, y'all just talked about it earlier, is these kind of clauses of abortion. That was kind of at the West case, right, that was central there, is that there was in the contract that there is a circumstance where abortion could be insisted upon. And that is saying that an individual's right to life is kind of below and subject to a contract. And as a pro-life organization, we can never agree with that. Everyone deserves a right to life.
6: Shefali, I know we have to let you go, but before you do, I'm curious to hear how opinions around surrogacy and IVF, which is related, differ within the anti-abortion community.
8: I think we should actually take a look more broadly in terms of how opinions around surrogacy and IVF differ, because there's some overlap intellectually, ideologically amongst abortion opponents, right, around restricting IVF and restricting surrogacy. But I think the politics of restrictions, at least on its face, are quite different because surrogacy, as you mentioned, is much less common than IVF. So a lot of Americans feel this deeply vested interest in protecting IVF. They may not feel the same way about surrogacy, which is why the politics and the coalitions that you see forming around this could look very different. And that's something we should definitely be keeping an eye on moving forward.
6: Well, that's Shefali Luthra. She's a reproductive health reporter at the 19th News. She's also the author of Undue Burden, Life and Death Decisions in Post-Roe America. Shefali, thank you.
8: Thank you so much.
6: Sticking with us are Mary Ziegler, law professor at the University of California, Davis, and John Segoe, president of Texas Right to Life. Mary, when we talk about this question of objectification or commodification of children, how does the law view those questions?
9: Yeah, it's really complicated and interesting, right? One of the strange features of this debate that John, I think, called attention to earlier is that this really hasn't been as publicly debated or connected to abortion until recently. There have been real concerns, I think, across the ideological spectrum about commodification when it comes to the type of surrogacy where the surrogate is also a genetic parent. And a lot of states, in fact, prohibit this. For whatever reason, those concerns were not articulated as forcefully when you had surrogacy combined with IVF. So there hasn't been, I think, kind of a real debate about when commodification arises. And the debate we've seen in court decisions is really complicated and messy. So you'll see judges kind of say, on the one hand, that there are concerns potentially about the exploitation of surrogates. At the same time, you'll see judges say that surrogates may themselves be kind of vindicating their own autonomy when choosing to be surrogates. So the picture, again, is kind of that the law is all over the place on this. And that there hasn't been, I think, a kind of national reckoning until now in the same way there has been with abortion. And that, I would say, kind of compounds the messiness.
6: We got this email from Chris who says, I appreciate the thoughtful and civil discussion. Why should the pro-life vision dictate policy for all citizens, regardless of belief? John?
7: Yeah, I think that's part of us being, you know, in this legislative process is we're bringing all different views to the table. And the, you know, even in Texas, we have individuals that have different worldviews. They have a different frame of ethics that they're bringing to the table. And that's how our process works. And so, you know, we're definitely going to advocate. We think that this produces the most amount of flourishing. It gives people the most amount of opportunities. So we think it is best, even if you don't agree with my worldview, with my ethics, what we're advocating for are things that we believe would be good for everyone, not just for pro-lifers, not just for us. And this is really the ethics that drove the court to get involved in the Texas case back, you know, a couple of weeks ago, that this child, we believe this child is alive because of these pro-life principles, because our pro-life attorney general actually stepped in and said he wanted to ensure that life-saving surgery was given to this child when they were born. And that was in question.
6: But John, it's not certain what the long-term outcomes for this child will be. As we heard earlier, after the surgery, the child is in critical condition. And so we can't make an assumption about what's going to come next. I'm curious where this push to ban surrogacy fits within your organization's broader goals, especially if we're just talking about Texas and not rules other states set for their own citizens around surrogacy and questions surrounding that and IVF and other issues.
7: No, that's a great question about priorities. I do want to clarify, it would have been medical neglect for the child not to receive the surgery in any other circumstance. So that is important, is that was standard, and we actually, the pro-life value, we were the ones fighting for that standard to be upheld. So it is critical, and I think it did work out well for this. But as you're asking a great question about priorities, this is not the number one top priority for Texas Right to Life. We are still working with our legislators. We're still working with, you know, our elected officials on, you know, doing kind of approaching what we think is the biggest threat to life in Texas right now, which are abortion pills being mailed into Texas. And so this is a top five issue. This is not a number one issue for Texas Right to Life this legislative session.
6: Mary, I'm really curious to hear from you, especially with your experience around reproductive issues and the legal landscape. What are you watching around this question and how it connects to other questions around abortion, access to medication, IVF, and so on?
9: Yeah, I mean, I think there are two, I guess, big connections I see. One, of course, is that there's been a lot of interest among people in the pro-life or anti-abortion movement around IVF that really, I think, became more visible after the Alabama Supreme Court in 2024 issued a ruling holding that IVF embryos were children under the state's Wrongful Death Act. I think part of the interest in surrogacy, and I know John could speak to this too, is an interest among folks who identify with the movement in regulating fertility providers just across the board, particularly with respect to IVF, because IVF, of course, is a much more common practice than surrogacy is. So I think however these issues are going to be resolved, they're part of a much broader conversation about how and whether IVF is regulated, protected, restricted, banned, right? That's definitely very much part of the conversation here too. The other part of the conversation when we're thinking about the commodification of children is, of course, one of the things people who are opposed to abortion work on is the idea that the word person in various parts of the law, including in our Constitution, applies from the moment an egg is fertilized. So in that way, yeah, Surrogacy connects to abortion too.
6: So we have to leave it there. That's Mary Ziegler with the University of California, Davis, and John Segoe, president of Texas Right to Life. Thanks to you both.

0: family estrangement now affects an estimated 4 in 10 people in the U.S. There's no guidebook for how to respond when a loved one cuts off contact, and rifts can take years to resolve, leaving people in a painful state of limbo. Our series on uncertainty continues with a look at family estrangement, next hour on 1A.
1: You might think that the U.S. tax system is biased in favor of tax-paying humans, but when it comes to hiring, maybe not.
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1: 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Next time on Marketplace.
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0: Back to our conversation in a moment, but first, we'd love your help with an upcoming show. It's back to school season, and according to an Education Week survey of more than 1,000 teachers and administrators, it's shaping up to be a tough one. 3/4 of educators expect student behavior and engagement in learning to be a major challenge this year. 54% expect their district to lay off at least one teacher in the next year, and one middle school teacher in California put it plainly in a survey response: "The fundamental way that I teach must change due to AI. Well, next week, we want to hear from the people in the thick of it, teachers. What's top of mind for you as the new school year gets started? What are you looking forward to? And what are you worried about? The number is 855-236-1212. Maybe you're a parent or a student with something to say about what's happening in your school right now. The number is 855-236-1A1A. And we'll get to your stories next week. Now back to our conversation about surrogacy and efforts to ban it around the country. We heard from Jenny, who emailed, "I have 2 children that are biologically mine and my husband's, and both were carried by surrogates. I feel close to both of the women who carried my children, and the process was incredibly deep and meaningful to all of us. We continue to be in each other's lives today. To say that surrogacy reduces a woman's value to only her reproductive abilities is incredibly reductive. Do we reduce anyone who performs any service to only the ability to perform that service? Absolutely not." Well, joining us now is Stephanie Pegg. She's a 2-time surrogate based in Minneapolis. Stephanie, it's great to have you.
6: Hi, thanks.
0: And we want to hear from you still. What questions do you have about what it's like to be a surrogate? If you've considered surrogacy to grow your family or considered becoming a surrogate, what do you want to know about the process from someone who's done it twice? Email us at 1a@wamu.org. Stephanie, what made you decide to become a surrogate?
6: Before I even had kids of my own, I had a coworker whose sister had done it. He said my sister just had a baby for a gay couple. And I thought that was the coolest thing I'd ever heard. And it just kind of stuck in my mind. And about 10 years later, after I'd had 3 of my own kids, it came back to me and was something I started looking into again at that point.
0: You've delivered 2 babies, they're siblings, for one family, a gay couple who whom you and your family call your baby daddies. How did you get matched with them for this process?
6: I was part of an agency that connects surrogates and intended parents, and they kind of work like a dating service. You fill out a profile about what's important to you. They fill out what's important to them. They kind of match up people that they think might work well together. You go on sort of a date and decide whether you fit together well. And then, you know, it's like you decide, yes, we want to match with these people, or no, you don't. So
0: were there any special considerations you took during your surrogacy decision making, given that, for instance, you live in Minnesota, the intended parents live part-time in the U.S., part-time abroad?
6: Mm-hmm. For me, I was actually pretty excited about the idea of doing a surrogacy for a couple that was either, you know, somewhere outside of Minnesota or outside of the country altogether. I think that might have been a somewhat unique view for me because they seem to always find plenty of people abroad for me to meet with. Mm-hmm. I liked the concept just from expanding my connections with people around the world and the concept of traveling to do surrogacy. You have to travel to the clinic where their fertility, you know, stuff is being hosted at. So for me, I liked the travel aspect and just kind of becoming more connected throughout the world with new people.
0: Before you even matched with the couple, I mean, pregnancy is difficult. It's hard on your body. It's dangerous. What question did you have to ask yourself about the risks you were undertaking by carrying a child for someone else?
6: You know, the questions I asked back then versus the questions I would ask today are very different. Mm. My pregnancies all went amazingly well and uncomplicated, and it made me feel like I'd be a great shoe-in for it. After having two more, especially for parents that were much larger than me and my husband are, just physically larger than me, it was definitely different. The pregnancies were, you know, my last one in particular was very hard. He was a very large baby. Mm. So I think I didn't probably think about the questions enough when it came to just comparing what my own pregnancies felt like compared to now knowing what it's like to be pregnant with just genetically larger babies than what I was. So yeah, I didn't think through it. Not that I didn't think through it. There are plenty of things you think about, and the agencies make sure you think about them. They really question, you know, have you thought about what would happen in this scenario, in that scenario? And it just didn't feel like it was something I had to be incredibly concerned about because of my history being as simple as it had been with all of my kids.
0: But you said you would ask yourself different questions now.
6: Right. So I ended up having a COVID baby during one of these. So I was pregnant literally from the beginning of COVID until November of 2020. So I was very shut in during that, trying to protect this other person's baby from this disease, you know, that could potentially really cause who knows what problems at that point. I had my water break early with that one. That had never happened to me before. With the second surrogate baby, I just got huge. I got in a

0: your baby, but you're like trying to make sure that you don't cause any issues for somebody else's child, you know?
1: So the questions about risk would be a little different for you now.
0: Yeah, just a little bit more colorful than what I would have thought of with my own being my only experiences, but I don't think it would have changed my decision given what I now know about those pregnancies either.
1: We got this email from Diane who says, I was a surrogate back in the mid to late 80s. I never felt coerced and entered into the agreement with full knowledge that the pregnancy could be terminated by me or the parents to be. I did not talk about it for many years, as the few times I did, I was stigmatized and once even called a baby seller. That baby is now 38 years old and brought a lot of love to his family. It worked for me, for the child, and for the family. As we've been discussing this hour, some abortion opponents are looking to ban surrogacy in all forms in Texas. That's following this high-profile legal dispute over parental rights and abortion. And the crux of the argument from opponents is that surrogacy agreements are inherently exploitative for surrogates and that these agreements commodify children. What kinds of conversations did you have specifically with the surrogacy agent and the lawyers involved to determine if you felt you could agree to the terms of the contract?
0: I was not only given ample opportunities to ask questions and feel comfortable about everything about the contract, but they also do a very good job, they being the agency, do a very good job of questioning the surrogates who want to become surrogates about their reasoning behind it. They screen for whether you're in any sort of financial despair. You're basically not even allowed to be a surrogate if you're not financially stable and you know your whole personal life is fine without the income that might come from being a surrogate. So, I mean, I went through a lot of scenarios. I actually matched four times, so I went through the legal process four times, not once. So I definitely had all the opportunity available to me to put in stipulations about what I was comfortable with and what I wasn't comfortable with. For abortion in particular, that is something that some surrogates choose to say, I will not allow an abortion to happen, or I will, or there will be some sort of discussion, you know, kind of midway on it. All of that is written into the contracts. You're not left to have that be a guessing game after you're already pregnant.
1: Well, we heard from Melissa, who emails, I'm a surrogacy attorney in Michigan. Michigan's new law went into effect in 2024. It is an extremely well-written law with protections for all parties. All parties must have mental health consultations, medical evaluations, and independent attorneys paid for by the intended parents. And surrogates maintain the right to make their own medical decisions, including abortion care. I meet with each client to make sure we discuss termination rights at length. Surrogacy is a beautiful process for most parties involved, and it works well for so many families who have experienced heartbreaking infertility. Regulation is a great idea, but banning surrogacy would be devastating to so many and not at all necessary. Stephanie, what kinds of expenses were covered by the compensation you received for your surrogacy services?
0: Basically, anything that I had to spend in order to be pregnant or go to my appointments, it was in general covered. I had a maternity clothes allowance. I had allowances for travel and parking and stuff like that, depending on, you know, where I had to go. A lot of my medical appointments were local to me because of how the process works, but you do travel to the fertility clinic of the intended parents. In my case, I ended up traveling multiple times, I think 5 times total, but that was because of the multiple matches. But each of those trips were completely covered. I didn't have to pay a penny for, you know, airport parking or, you know, airline tickets or the hotel or the food. You know, there was allowances for all of it. There was allowances to allow a partner to come with me. My husband came with me on all of those trips to ensure that I was taken care of and, you know, had emotional support and the whole everything covered that could be covered.
1: So
0: I felt like it was.
1: it was paid for. So your expenses were covered, and then was there additional compensation that you negotiated?
0: Correct. I wasn't very well versed on what that compensation.

0: Should really look like. When I started this process, I originally started with one agency and ended up with a different one. So I just stuck with the amount that the first agency said, here's what the compensation is. The second agency, which was ultimately the one I ended up being a surrogate through, had a more open-ended, you pick what you want your compensation to be. I just picked the number that the original agency said was the compensation, which ultimately, I think after the fact, probably was less than what the going rate would be for a typical surrogate, especially given how many years went by before I had the second one.
1: Can you give us a rough idea of how much that was?
0: For me, it was 35,000 for the. It's broken up depending on how long you're pregnant. So if you become pregnant and you carry for, say, 10 weeks and then you miscarry or something goes wrong, you get paid prorated during the time that you are pregnant until a certain point. I think it's the viability point of the baby. If you end up delivering early, but it's still beyond the point of, like, I want to say 24 weeks or something like that. You are then paid the full compensation that was agreed to. For me, 35,000. I think these days that's probably closer to 50 or 60 even.
1: We're talking to Stephanie Pegg. She's worked as a surrogate twice after several challenging experiences with medicated embryo transfer cycles at that first surrogacy agency. You wrote in a blog, quote, "I started to feel like surrogates were seen as expendable vessels, only to be used if they were so-called perfect because the clinic wouldn't want to hurt their success rates." Now, that agency ultimately let you go. Is there any part of the surrogacy experience that you would characterize as exploitative or unfair to surrogates?
0: It is something that when you're in the thick of it, it gets emotional and you can maybe feel that way. And it did at the time. I went through so many medicated cycles of testing to become eligible to have an embryo transfer that I did during those time periods feel like just a vessel. And that was more, I would say, on the fertility clinics involved, not the intended parents, not the agency. But those fertility doctors are pretty blunt sometimes and in general somewhat rude. They seem, in most cases, in my experience, like they do just look at you like a vessel. I was extremely fortunate that the doctor that I ended up with for my final actual surrogacies that I went through with, he was amazing. He made me feel like a person. It was a very collaborative and I felt like a real, part of the process with him. So I guess along the way, that was where the most, like, I'm just a commodity piece came into it, was the doctors I had to deal with at the fertility clinics who were just judging whether my uterus was good enough for their embryos that they wanted to put there.
1: We got this email from Tammy who says, "I'm a breast cancer survivor who was diagnosed at 33. While cancer treatment saved my life, it also took away my ability to carry a pregnancy. My husband and I were fortunate to have embryos, and after years of treatment and surgeries, surrogacy became our path to growing our family. Our twins were born in Michigan in 2021. At the time, Michigan had one of the most restrictive surrogacy laws in the country and did not recognize our surrogacy agreement. Despite my husband and me being our twins' biological and intended parents, our gestational carrier and her husband were placed on their birth certificates. We ultimately had to go through an adoption process to legally become the parents of our own biological children, a process that took nearly 2 years." With the understanding that the laws around surrogacy vary from state to state, Stephanie, if you were at a table with lawmakers, you're a part of this debate, what would you say to them briefly from your experience as a surrogate?
0: And I said this to many people along the way, that was not my baby. It never was from the get-go. It was not genetically connected to me whatsoever. I was there to basically foster that child until it was capable of joining its parents. So why would I ever want to claim any rights to that baby? Why would it be something even to argue? Funny enough, though, I did end up being me and my husband ended up on the birth certificate of the first baby I had because I had it unexpectedly and it was COVID time. So the parents didn't make it to the United States before the babies were born or before that baby was born. So they kind of went through a similar thing. I don't think it was quite as difficult as the question that just came in, but similar. So yeah, it's interesting how many people look at it as, why are you giving away your baby? It never felt like that. It wasn't my baby. It was genetically not connected to me.
1: Well, that's Stephanie Pegg. She's been a surrogate twice. Stephanie, thank you for sharing your story with us.
0: Thank you.
1: Today's producer was Lauren Hamilton. This program comes to you from WAMU, part of American University in Washington, distributed by NPR. I'm Jen White. Todd Zwillick is with you tomorrow for the Friday News Roundup. Hope you tune in. Thanks for listening, and we'll talk more soon. This is 1A.
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1: President Trump enrages ranchers with the new beef import plan. On the next Friday News Roundup, how a move to lower the cost of meat has Americans more frustrated over Trump's economic policies. Plus, nearly half of U.S. states sue to block new mail-in voting rules ahead of the midterms, and the country loses its great unifier, Dolly Parton. All next time on 1A.
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4: 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There are also concerns about how new technologies are incorporated into classrooms. We'll take a look at the upcoming academic year on the next Native America Calling.
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6: Thanks for listening. I'm Stephanie Mirza with your WVPE weather forecast. Today, sunny with a high of 79. Mostly clear tonight with a low of 57. Sunny and 81 tomorrow. Friday night, clear and a low of 59. Mostly sunny Saturday with a high of 81. Saturday night, 66 and cloudy.
1: 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Hi, I'm Jen White. Experts call it a silent epidemic in the U.S. Relationships between family members fracturing, with no obvious playbook for how to resolve it or to know if a resolution is ever possible. 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If there's been an estrangement in your family, tell us about it. What solved it? Or what's the current situation? Email us at 1a@wamu.org.
7: BBC News with Sue Montgomery. As the search for survivors of Wednesday's catastrophic floods continues in northern Nepal and Tibet, officials have warned there's a threat of more flooding from a newly formed lake upstream. They say the body of water, formed by debris blocking a river, is rising and could breach. Nearly 400 people are confirmed to have died in Nepal, but more than 800 remain missing. The UN Secretary General, Antonio Guterres, said aid is being mobilised.
8: I extend my deepest condolences to families of the victims and express my solidarity with all those affected. The United Nations is mobilising supplies and humanitarian teams, and we pledge to support national efforts to deliver emergency aid and support.
7: Srijana Shrestha from BBC Nepal has joined the first responders who've been treating the injured.
9: I am here at Army Barrack, which has been turned into a healthcare center now. People are constantly being evacuated from the disaster zone from Rasuwa and Nuwakot district. The injured people have been getting primary healthcare here, and people with severe injuries have been referred to Trishuli Hospital, and some people who have sustained a large scale of injuries, they have been sent to hospitals in Kathmandu.
7: Hundreds are also missing in Tibet, although the Chinese authorities have only publicly confirmed three deaths. The former Bosnian Serb military leader Ratko Mladic has died. The 84-year-old was serving a life sentence in The Hague for genocide and crimes against humanity in the early 1990s. Known as the Butcher of Bosnia, Mladic oversaw the brutal siege of Sarajevo and the murder of thousands of Bosnian Muslim men and boys in Srebrenica. European football's governing body is preparing a criminal complaint against the FIFA president, Gianni Infantino. In court documents, UEFA says he tried to enrich himself and private investors through his failed plan to sell off stakes in tournaments, including the World Cup. President Trump has issued an executive order renaming Lake Ontario as Lake America. Canada's Prime Minister Mark Carney reaffirmed that Canadians would continue to call the body of water Lake Ontario. Here's Jake Horton.
10: The lake sits on the border of Canada and the US, and the president has been threatening to change its name following an escalating trade war between the two countries. He made the announcement in the Oval Office on Thursday, saying it would be effective immediately. And he told reporters Canada is the worst to deal with on trade. There is a US government agency which typically oversees the use of geographic names by the federal government. Even if the name change is formally adopted in the US, other countries would not be required to adopt it. The president's latest order is reminiscent of his move last year to rename the Gulf of Mexico to the Gulf of America.
7: BBC News. Malaysia says it's finalised the first phase of a voluntary repatriation programme that will see about 1,500 Myanmar refugees return home. Prime Minister Anwar Ibrahim had earlier stated that Myanmar had agreed to repatriate 5,000 ethnic Rohingya refugees amid rising tensions with local communities in Malaysia. Police in Zambia say the opposition leader who came second in this month's disputed presidential election has been detained over allegations of treason. It's after President Hakainde Hichilema put pressure on the United Nations in Lusaka to hand him over. The BBC's Wahiga Mwaora reports.
11: Brian Mundubile and his running mate Makebi Zulu have handed themselves over to police for questioning over alleged threats to national security. The development comes amid growing political tensions following Zambia's disputed presidential election earlier this month. President Hakainde Hichilema was declared the winner of that election with about 60% of the vote, but Mundubile has rejected the result and said he would challenge it. The opposition has also accused authorities of using security agencies to put pressure on its leaders, allegations the government has rejected.
7: People living near the childhood home of David Bowie have objected to plans to turn it into a tourist attraction. The Heritage of London Trust has applied to the local council to restore the house, adding a visitor centre. Neighbours have raised concerns ranging from the number of visitors to the additional traffic. The Canadian actor Peter Cullen, who voiced Optimus Prime in Transformers and Eeyore in the Winnie the Pooh franchise, has died. He was 85. He played both animated roles for decades. He said Optimus Prime's measured, low-pitched voice was inspired by his older brother, who told him a real hero was strong enough to be gentle. BBC News.
12: 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She'll tell you what she's learned about hope after loss. 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
14: This is 1A. I'm Jen White. An emotional blow-up, a reaction to what someone did or what they failed to do, a disagreement over fundamental values, or physical and emotional abuse.
1: Family estrangement has many causes, and when it happens, it can feel permanent. Months, years, decades, with no contact and no clear resolution in sight. It can also look like long stretches of time without calls or messages, then brief contact around holidays or birthdays, then back to radio silence. Millions of people in the U.S. and millions of families are dealing with some form of estrangement. A YouGov poll from 2025 found 38% of respondents were currently estranged from at least one person in their family. A quarter of respondents weren't talking to a sibling, and 16% were estranged from a parent. Despite the widespread nature of estrangement, experiencing it can be disorienting, isolating, and filled with question marks. How do you move forward after someone breaks contact? When do you make that leap to end a relationship, and what comes next? When is it best to try to bridge the gap? And when should you give space and accept a new reality where a loved one is no longer a part of your life? This is the latest in our series, Pending, about living with uncertainty in its many forms. Today, family estrangement and what to do in the face of the emotional uncertainties that come with it. Our experts in estrangement are with us. Joining us from Princeton, New Jersey is Professor Christina Sharp. She's a professor of communication at Rutgers University and director of the university's Family Communication and Relationships Lab. She's also a private consultant on estrangement issues. Christina, welcome back to the program.
15: Hi, thank you so much.
1: And joining us from the Bay Area is Josh Coleman. He's a licensed clinical psychologist who specializes in parent-child estrangement. He's the author of multiple books, including Rules of Estrangement, Why Adult Children Cut Ties, and How to Heal the Conflict. He's also a senior fellow on the Council of Contemporary Families. Josh, welcome back to you as well.
16: Thanks for having me.
1: And we want to hear from you. Have you experienced an estrangement from a loved one? Even if you were the one who initiated it, tell us what the result has been, if you've stayed estranged or if something brought you back together. Email us at 1A@WAMU.org. And a note that is with all discussions involving mental and emotional health on 1A, this discussion is not a replacement for a discussion with a mental health professional. Christina, what are the most common kinds of estrangement you see? What kinds of relationships most often experience a break of some sort?
15: Well, I think that the relationships that I most often see as having distance are between parents and children, although certainly this can occur between siblings or other family members. Because parents and children's relationships are assumed to be lasting forever, those are often the ones that hit the hardest.
1: Josh, you focus on estrangement between parents and children. What have researchers in your field learned about what causes those kinds of ruptures specifically?
16: Yeah, well, there's multiple pathways. Certainly, one of the biggest ones that I found in my survey of 1,600 estranged parents was divorce. Mm-hmm. And divorce can cause an estrangement for multiple reasons. One might be that one of the parents turns the child against the other parent, either when the children are young or in what we call a gray divorce when the children are older. It can cause the child to side more with one parent. It can bring in new family members, stepmothers, stepfathers, half-siblings, et cetera, that can cause tension. So divorce is a really common cause. Another common cause that's not discussed as much is when the adult child marries. A significant percentage of the people in my practice were fine until their adult child got married. And then because of conflict between the parent and the adult child's spouse, that caused an estrangement. Mental illness on the part of the parent, certainly, but mental illness on the part of the adult child. Child addiction from both sides. Therapy increasingly, I think, is a cause of estrangement, where particularly therapists who endorse estrangement, sometimes understandably, sometimes wrongly. And sometimes it's just sort of normal needs to separate from parents where there was just too much closeness, too much involvement. So I think those are the most common pathways that we see.
1: So estrangement can happen between two specific people, for example, between two siblings. But Christina, it doesn't happen in isolation. It affects the people around you too. So how have you seen family estrangement affect families, even if the actual break is only between two people?
15: Sure. So because families are systems and people are interdependent, what happens to one person can ripple through the entire family. And what's really interesting is that it doesn't always impact people in the same ways. So sometimes, you know, some one person might side with one person, another person might side with another person might try to remove themselves completely. So it really, oftentimes, you know, especially around holidays or major events like weddings or funerals, this really becomes a whole family issue.
1: Well, we referenced how many families are experiencing estrangement of some kind. Josh, you mentioned divorce as some of the drivers for the estrangement between parents and children. But when you look at the broader family system, what do you think are some of the most common reasons it's happening between, say, siblings or you know, maybe even cousins, more distant relatives?
16: Well, I think our notions of family have radically changed in the past half century. You know, the idea that family is forever, blood is thicker than water, has given way to this much more kind of identitarian perspective on family, where if the relationship doesn't feel in line with my identity, my pursuit of happiness, my pursuit of personal growth, my mental health, then not only can I cut that person off, but I should cut that off. And I think that makes us much more fragile as a society, because when you base relationships purely on these more kind of affectionate ties, rather than these kind of larger moral structures, which were also problematic, but erred on the side of keeping people in contact, resolving conflict. Whereas I think today our current ideology makes it more tempting to feel like, well, that person's toxic, they're a narcissist, they shouldn't be in my life, I'm going to be better off without them.
1: How do you think the current political polarization in our country, negative attitudes towards people on the other side of the political spectrum, plays a role in the cases of estrangement you're seeing or studying?
16: Yes, significantly. I did a survey with the Harris Poll that we published in Time magazine that found that a high percentage of people, be something like 20% or something, became estranged around political differences. And again, that's historically new. You know, 20 years ago, if your kid, you were a Democrat and your kid was going to marry a Republican, you'd be like, well, as long as they love each other, you know, I'd rather they be a member of our party, you know, and vice versa. But today, no, you know, people see the other party as the enemy. And studies from the Pew Research Center shows that political differences have become the most important identity and value signifier over almost everything else, over race, over ethnicity, over socioeconomics. So the political differences are really such an inflammatory aspect of today's estrangements.
1: Well, Christina, how does that connect to how we communicate about politics now? It's not as if 20 or 30 years ago, everyone had a platform where they could, you know, share their beliefs.
15: Sure. I think with polarizing topics, having, you know, good communication skills can be really important. So the conversations don't devolve into like personal attacks, or like, I think that a lot of times people think that, you know, communication is the answer, but not all communication is good communication. And so being able to have constructive conflict or being able to talk about differences in ways that don't become personal is really important.
1: We're hearing from so many of you. Aaron emails, my sister and I are both estranged from our parents after enduring severe abuse from our father throughout our childhoods. While my sister cut ties completely, my relationship with them slowly deteriorated over the last two decades. I tried giving my mother chances to take accountability for what she allowed to happen, but she continually denied it, gaslighting me by insisting my childhood wasn't that bad. Through therapy, I was diagnosed with PTSD, anxiety, and depression stemming from that trauma. I finally realized I no longer need to maintain a connection with someone who never truly had my best interests at heart. We also got this message from Anita in Long Beach, California.
17: I've been estranged from my mother for 12 years, and I cannot see in this lifetime making any kind of an amends that could make up for the lifetime of difficulty in the relationship I had with her. All women who give birth are not equipped to mother, and that is what I have come to conclude about our relationship and possibly mental illness.
1: Now, we're talking about estrangement mostly in negative terms here, but for some people, including a lot of people we've heard from for this show, it's the solution they've come to, usually after trying other things. Briefly, from both of you, generally what makes people turn to estrangement? Christina?
15: I think Dr. Coleman did a really good job of talking about a lot of the reasons why. And I think that what is is true about estrangement is that it's very different and varies across a lot of people. So for some folks, it's extreme abuse. I've talked to many adult children who suffered domestic violence, very severe ramifications of being proximal to their parent. And I've also talked to parents who really have had a completely different experience in being alienated from their children. So I think very broadly that, you know, estrangement isn't all the same for parents and children, and the reasons can vary very drastically.
1: Let's pick up our conversation there. We're talking to Christina Sharp. She's a professor of communication at Rutgers University and director of its Family Communication and Relationships Lab. Also with us, Josh Coleman, a licensed clinical psychologist and author of Rules of Estrangement, Why Adult Children Cut Ties and How to Heal the Conflict. Just ahead, sitting with the uncertainty of estrangement, the skills needed to manage it, and how to try to avoid it in the first place. I'm Jen White. We'll be right back.

0: You might think that the U.S. tax system is biased in favor of tax-paying humans, but when it comes to hiring, maybe not.
1: My university would love to replace me with a chatbot, and they will as soon as the student satisfaction scores are about equivalent.
0: I'm Amy Scott. If people don't have jobs, who's paying all the taxes? Next time on Marketplace.
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6: This is 1A. I'm Jen White. We're talking about estrangement, why it happens, how to manage uncertain relationships with loved ones, and what it can look like to reconnect. It's the latest in our series, Pending, all about living with uncertainty. We're here with Josh Coleman. He's a licensed clinical psychologist and author of Rules of Engagement, Why Adult Children Cut Ties and How to Heal the Conflict. He's also a senior fellow with the Council on Contemporary Families. Also with us, Christina Sharp, a professor of communication at Rutgers University and director of its Family Communication and Relationships Lab. And as always, we're hearing from so many of you.
7: I have a family that I'm estranged from because my brother's oncologist said during the pandemic, don't have unvaccinated people in your home. And my brother and sister refused to comply to that or accommodate it. Therefore, she cannot achieve or accomplish that objective. And I am estranged from them as a result because I don't believe what they're doing is correct or morally or ethically. And I just want to know how I can deal with that.
8: With my parents, I wrote a letter to my mom, and then I tore it up about my anger about our separation, and then I decided to go home. We never talked about it again, and we just moved forward, even though we'd had a big disagreement about something that young people deal with. Anyway, I'm glad I did that. It saved our relationship, but I know they would never probably have come to me to ask forgiveness from me, so I had to make the first step.
6: Brendan in Illinois and Mary in Atlanta, thanks for those messages. You can share your story, too. If you've tried to fix an estrangement and were successful, what led to the breakthrough? If you're dealing with an estrangement in your family, how long has it gone on and how is it impacting your life? Email us at 1A@WAMU.org. Josh, before the break, we were talking about why people land at estrangement. You said sometimes therapists may recommend estrangement, you think not always appropriately so. But when is estrangement the right choice? How do you come to that determination?
9: Well, I think people need to do a serious amount of due diligence. And I think if it's an adult child approaching the parent, to approach them in a way that they can actually hear the message which is if you want to talk to your parent about how hurt or abused or traumatized or neglected or unseen you felt, know that even if all that's 100% true, it's still going to be humiliating and really difficult for the parent to listen to that objectively. So you want to approach them from the perspective that you're raising these issues as a way to feel closer and be closer and resolve certain differences. And if there are positive things about the parent, you want to highlight those as well. You don't want to diagnose, you don't want to label, you don't want to come in with guns blazing, even though you are understandably hurt and feel very skeptical about that person's capacity to change. But nobody changes if they feel, you know, blamed, even if they're feeling appropriately blamed. So I think people, and from my perspective, don't do sufficient amount of due diligence around this topic. But if you have, and you've given that parent plenty of opportunities and said, look, you need to do therapy and work on these issues, or we need to do family therapy and work on these issues, and the parent's been completely unwilling to give them time to work on it and then say, look, if you can't do it any better or any differently, I can't have a relationship with you. It's just too painful. But then I don't think that means that you do it forever. Sometimes for some parents, it's a wake-up call when their kid cuts off contact with them and they realize, oh, crap, I really need to do something radically different here if it means having a relationship with my kid. And at that time, they may be more capable of engaging in self-reflection and reaching out and empathizing in ways that parents need to. So I'm not a big fan of permanent estrangements. I understand them, but I would rather people do due diligence, give the person time to work on it, and then revisit it in a year or something and see.
6: How do you, though, navigate with your clients, especially the child who's trying to figure out how to communicate with the parent, what may feel like undue responsibility? Like, I'm the child in this dynamic. Why am I responsible for being the quote-unquote grown-up? Why do I have to be so careful about my communication? You were the adult in the relationship. You are still the parent in the relationship. Why is this on me to get right to make sure the relationship can stay intact? Does that make sense?
9: Yeah, it's because they're not a child. At the point that if somebody's an adult child and confronting a parent about how they felt treated, they're now an adult and take responsibility for their life. And part of taking responsibility as an adult is talking to people responsibly about how they impacted us and how they hurt us. But I also agree with you that the buck does stop with us as parents. And so, you know, my whole methodology that I talk about in Rules of Estrangement is I emphasize the parents need to take responsibility and show empathy and be open and be curious and not be defensive, because I do think that the buck stops with parents. But I don't think that the time an adult child is an adult, they're no longer, they can't just say, well, you're the parent, you have to do it all, and I can kind of sit back and wait for you to change.
6: We got this from Sean, who says, following the passing of our parents, my sister and I gradually became estranged. Although we eventually met to discuss the situation, the conversation remained vague, and she provided no clear reason for the disconnect. This appears to be part of a larger pattern, as my sister is also estranged from one of her daughters. My niece and I remain extremely close and often discuss this, but many questions remain unanswered. Even after 3 years, the situation remains mind-boggling. You know, Christina, before there's estrangement, there's often active conflict or active breakdown between family members. What communication skills can we work on to improve the chances of resolving those conflicts before they lead to a break?
10: Sure. I mean, I think that having constructive conflict is a really difficult but necessary skill. I think that most people don't know or have the skills. And even if you do, engaging in it when you're in a highly emotional state is very difficult. So being able to own the part of the conflict that's yours, being able to express what the conflict is really about, having empathy, doing perspective taking, those are extremely hard things to do generally, and even more difficult to do when emotions are really high. And so I think oftentimes people don't have the skills to really have difficult conversations well.
6: What are some of the skills you're referring to? Give us a few examples.
10: So, sometimes people might reject taking any ownership of the conflict, or sometimes people take on completely all of the responsibility. And without both people understanding the parts of the conflict that's theirs, it's really hard to work through it together. And I think generally people are averse to conflict, thinking that it's really negative or really problematic, but conflict can also be really productive. It could be an avenue for change if done well.
6: We heard from Vicky, who says, I've always had a contentious relationship with my younger sister, but for the last year, she has not spoken to me. We went on a long trip together, and after annoying each other tremendously, I suggested going forward, we spend only short periods of time together, but not go on long trips that would only make the relationship worse. My goal was to preserve the relationship that we did have because it was fragile, but she took it personally and has now not spoken to me unless absolutely necessary, and then via email in short spurts. It's sad, but we are very different people, and I don't know if there's a resolution for this situation. So, Josh, we hear there from Vicky an attempt, what Vicky thought was an attempt to preserve the relationship that was there by minimizing the amount of interaction she had with her sister. So what do you do in this situation where it's like the way we can maintain the relationship is by not spending as much time together?
9: Right. Well, that is an option. And I think, as Christina was highlighting, you know, communicating productively is a real skill. And a lot of estrangements happen because people don't have the skills. I mean, my guess is what happened with Vicky. Her sister felt probably rejected or humiliated by saying, well, maybe we can't really go on these longer trips together and have to limit it. My guess is that she felt blamed by that and rejected. And if I were counseling Vicky, if she wanted to work on the relationship, I would counsel her to say something more soothing or reparative to her sister, that she wasn't blaming her for it, that she took equal responsibility for the conflicts, et cetera. I mean, in my own life, you know, my younger brother, he's a self-described conspiracy theorist. And we used to get into big fights where he'd want to send me videos and I'd want to send him articles, NASA articles, you know, and after a while, I just said to him, look, we're never going to agree on these things. So let's just preserve what's good about our relationships. And we were able to, but I think in part because, you know, we both understood that it was not productive. But for somebody else, that might not be enough, as in the case of Vicky.
6: Well, and Christina, sometimes there are these quiet, simmering conflicts that eventually lead to estrangement, but those conflicts can stretch over years, decades. They can, you know, find their roots in childhood. And then suddenly, as an adult, you're trying to understand why is there this friction between us? Because one party might not even understand or know where it comes from. What kinds of conversations can we have with one another when we feel the tension? We know there's this quiet conflict, but we don't necessarily understand what's at the heart of it.
10: Sure. I think that's really difficult because I do think that because we have a really negative view of conflict, a lot of times we try to avoid it, right? But avoiding conflict doesn't resolve it. And so being able to talk to people when the stakes are very low can be really helpful, because a lot of times conflicts, people's emotions are really high, or it's something just has triggered you and people dive right in. So being able to have conversations apart from a conflict and talking about one issue at a time can be helpful, instead of, you know, trying to pile on everything that's ever gone wrong in a person's life.
6: We're speaking to Christina Sharp, professor of communication at Rutgers University, and Josh Coleman, a clinical psychologist specializing in parent-child estrangement. And we're hearing from you. My sister stopped talking to me 20 years ago over something very small. I've stopped trying to reach out to her because it hurts to be rejected. I would love to go back to the very close relationship we once had, but I just don't think that would be possible, even if she wanted to reconcile. She was my sister and best friend, but now she's a stranger to me and my family. Josh, as a psychologist, when is it necessary and possible to bring in perhaps a neutral third party to resolve the conflict, someone like a therapist or a counselor?
9: Well, I think if both parties are open and willing, then I would recommend it as soon as possible, because I think you can wait so long if there's a hole in the relationship, in the middle of the relationship, and it can get what may seem to be beyond repair, or one person, kind of like the person that you were just describing, just feels like it's beyond repair. So my recommendation is as soon as possible. And typically, it's the person who is wounded the most that has to take the initiative. And that's why it's typically in the parent-adult-child estrangement. Parents typically have to take the initiative because, from the adult child's perspective, it's working for them. They may feel a certain amount of shame or guilt or sadness or regret, but all in all, they're doing it because they feel like it's the healthiest thing for them to do. Whereas for the parent, there's absolutely no upside to it. It's all shame, regret, sorrow, guilt, anger, feeling mischaracterized, misunderstood. So parents have to do the ones to reach out to the adult child.
6: Let's go back to our voicemail box. We got this from Judy in Winston-Salem, North Carolina.
11: My husband and I are parents of three adult children, and our oldest is son, and he married in 1996. And from the beginning, it was apparent his wife didn't like us and didn't want to like us. And over the years, they had three children, and we saw less and less and less of them. And they only lived an hour away. Finally, I started asking him what was wrong, and he could never tell me, which kept the control in their hands. We tried everything. Everything you can imagine. And finally, we just said enough. And we had him taken out of our will, and we haven't seen him in 6 years. And they told their daughters that they didn't see us because we didn't want to see them. It's worse than if he had died because I don't see him, but he's still here. Thank you.
6: Judy, thanks for that message. Christina, for the person who didn't initiate the estrangement, they may feel like, there's something they want to do, anything to change the current situation, which feels, as we're hearing from Judy, uncertain. There's no clear end point. So when we understand that first, yes, uncertainty is uncomfortable, when is action a good idea and when is it a bad idea?
10: Yeah, that's really difficult. I think that I always tell people that it often depends on why you have distance. So, for example, in the caller's situation, it sounds like she was alienated by her son's wife. And that's really different than if you understand what it is that might have gone wrong. I know that Josh is really helpful in helping parents write amends letters. So really, taking a step to identify an issue and start going through that process. I think it's much harder when you are unsure why the distance has happened or that it has been facilitated by a third party.
6: Hey, Josh, it sounds like in the case there with Judy, Judy's made up her mind to leave the situation. Leave the situation be, but it's clear from her voice that it's still very painful. How can we sit in that discomfort, that uncertainty of knowing this may be it? How do we sit with that?
9: Well, I'll answer that, but first I want to say to Judy that, one of the things I recommend in these situations where the child is married, what I call the cult of one, son-in-law or daughter-in-law, they marry the parents' child and then gradually pull them away from the parents and siblings and everybody else, is for the parent to also write an amends letter to them just to make it clear that they're open to getting their feedback. And also, it's a way to telegraph to their adult child that they're really trying to do everything. But it is common that not all of these dynamics can be healed. And so, learning how to radically accept what we can't change, for most of us in our lives, there may be something that we can't change that we have to learn how to accept.
6: We're discussing family estrangement with Josh Coleman. He's a licensed clinical psychologist and author of Rules of Engagement, Why Adult Children Cut Ties and How to Heal the Conflict. And Christina Sharp, a professor of communication at Rutgers University and director of its Family Communication and Relationships Lab. She's also a private consultant for estrangement cases. Still to come, more of your stories and what it takes to reconnect with an estranged loved one. That's coming up after the break. This is 1A.

0: You might think that the U.S. tax system is biased in favor of tax-paying humans, but when it comes to hiring, maybe not.
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0: I'm Amy Scott. If people don't have jobs, who's paying all the taxes? Next time on Marketplace.
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7: 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If you work in primary care, what solutions would you like to see to close the primary care gap? 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Now back to our discussion about reconnecting with family after an estrangement. It's part of our ongoing series, Pending, all about the role uncertainty plays in our lives. Still with us, Christina Sharp, professor of communications at Rutgers University and director of its Family Communication and Relationships Lab, and Josh Coleman, a licensed clinical psychologist and author of Rules of Estrangement, Why Adult Children Cut Ties and How to Heal the Conflict. He's also a senior fellow with the Council on Contemporary Families. And we can still share your story. If you're dealing with an estrangement from a loved one, how has it affected your life and your other family relationships? If there's one conversation you'd like to have with the person you don't have contact with, what is that conversation about? Email us at 1a@wamu.org. We got this email from one of you. My siblings chose estrangement after both our parents' deaths over the past 11 years. After years of trying, one sibling listened to my experience and said, "I didn't know that. I don't agree with what you did, but I won't stop talking to you." That was helpful and relieving that someone finally heard my side. The other two siblings have rejected attempts to talk. Dealing with that every day is just a practice and understanding it's out of my control. Josh, what is the first step someone might take when they're not the initiator of the estrangement? For example, if an adult child wants cut ties with the parent, but the parent wants to reach out, and you mentioned the letter of amends. Are there other techniques you'd recommend?
8: Well, the principle of the letter of amends can be used kind of, broadly, and that is if it's the parent reaching out to to say something like, look, I know you wouldn't have cut contact or reduced contact unless it was the healthiest thing for you to do. Now, the parent may not feel that way, but that's how it feels to the adult child. So the parent has to be open and willing to get onto the same page as the adult child. That also means finding the kernel, if not the bushel of truth in the child's complaints, showing empathy, curiosity, not being defensive, not explaining it away. Well, I was busy. Well, I had to work two jobs. Well, you had ADD. Well, I was getting divorced. Well, your dad had affairs. The adult child's not interested in any of that. What they really want, if they're estranged or close to being estranged, is they want to feel understood and listened to and cared about. It's like the person who talked about the one sibling who actually listened to them and said, okay, I understand. I don't agree with you. And nothing happens unless we can really make ourselves approachable. And that's often hard for parents to do, but it's absolutely critical.
7: I'm really curious to hear from you in your practice, how you help people sort of rehearse perhaps hearing the other side, because every story we're sharing today is one side of the equation. We don't know how the person on the other side of that equation would tell the story of what happened. So is there a way to sort of prepare yourself to hear things that will be painful, that you have sort of a gut level resistance to, that you just don't feel are true?
8: Yeah, well, it's a huge ask, and it's really hard for people to do. I have a few principles that I think are helpful. One is that it's about humility, not humiliation. For a parent, it feels humiliating to hear the ways that we failed our children, and we all fail our children in one way or another. But humility means being open to accepting that you have character flaws that you may be blind to. You may have been, you know, objectively a good parent, but you still may have hurt your child in ways that you didn't even know. And that goes to the idea of separate realities. In every family, there are separate realities where an adult a child could feel like the parent was really hurtful or missing something really important about them. And the parent could feel like, well, I gave you a childhood I would have killed for. They can both be the same. I mean, they can both be independently true. And the third principle is that, you know, helping parents to distinguish between what they tell themselves and what they tell their parents. It's fine for a parent to say, look, you were a difficult kid, or it was your other parent's fault, or, you know, I was going through a lot, or I had a traumatizing childhood. But that's not what you tell your adult child. What you tell your adult child is that you're interested in hearing their perspective and how they were impacted by you. And if you don't agree with their version of you, to say something like, well, it's clear that I have blind spot as a parent or person, that I wasn't aware that I was hurtful to you in that way, but I'm glad you told me. I mean, all of these principles are based on the idea of really opening the apertures to let more light into the relationship, because defensiveness, explaining, you know, getting mad, arguing, none of that was going to move the relationship forward.
7: And is it at all important to get to some shared version of, quote unquote, the truth?
8: It's not as important as we might think. And if an adult child is estranged, if I'm doing reconciliation therapy, and I have a new book coming out, Estrangement Reconciliation Therapy, to help therapists with this, because I think a lot of therapists are not doing a good job around this, that what I tell parents is, estrangement reconciliation therapy is not the same thing as marriage therapy, where you're going to get an equal say about how you feel, what your rules of engagement are, what your boundaries are, what you want, how often you get to see your child or your grandchild. It's really going to be more like your spouse has left you and they're willing to come back, but it's going to kind of be on their terms. So ideally, eventually, there may become to some kind of a shared truth, but a shared truth is often really an understanding of each person's perspective, not this absolutely happened or didn't happen.
7: Well, let's go back to our voicemail box.
9: I'm currently estranged from my older sister, who she and I were very close for most of my life. We have been estranged since December of 2024, when she cut me out of her life with no explanation. It's been incredibly hurtful. I miss her. I miss my

0: even if given the chance.
1: I could have alienated that parent, estranged that parent, and also my father. The point is I didn't. But I did put limits on the relationship. For instance, I stopped going to see them and told them why, that I did not feel respected, I did not feel appreciated. But I never cut off communication, and I made sure to tell my father he could always call me, that I would never not take his calls. You can draw some parameters and still be available for people if they decide that they want to change.
2: Thanks for those messages. Christina, if the core of the estrangement is a long-standing pattern of behavior by a family member, how can people address those patterns in a way that doesn't lead to more conflict? And I'm not talking about, you know, abuse, but just behavioral patterns.
3: Sure. I mean, I think, certainly one party has to be really clear about what the pattern is, and the other person has to be has to want to change it, right? And do that work. I think both of those things are really hard, is being able to articulate what a problematic pattern is without attacking the person. And then the person also being able to accept that, as Josh said, they might have had some blind spots and there are things that they can work on. So I think it really takes, effort on all sides.
2: Josh, your thoughts?
4: I'm sorry, can you repeat the question, Jen?
2: So when we're talking about a pattern of behavior that leads to estrangement, not a pattern that includes abuse, how can we address those patterns before it blows up into a broader conflict?
4: Yeah, I think a general rule of thumb is to lead with your own self-reflection and vulnerability, because you kind of have to set the stage for a productive conversation to occur. If you come in guns blazing or criticizing or blaming or labeling, you're going to make the person turn away from you. But if you come in and say, look, I know there are probably ways that I contribute to the problems in our relationship, and I'm completely open to your feedback. And ideally, if you know what those are, to lead with those. I know I can be really impatient, or I know I can be critical, or I know I can be overreactive. I know that's been really hard on you, and I'm really sorry, and I'm open to working on it. But I also wanted to talk with you about our relationship and see if there are ways that we can work together, because I know that some of the things I react to, I would like you to work on as well. So leading with vulnerability and self-reflection, I think, is really the most key thing to do.
2: We got this from Sam, who emails, I've been estranged from my family since early 2023. I'm a gay man, and they have refused to accept my relationship with my now husband. Both my parents and two sisters hold religious beliefs that do not accept LGBTQ+ people, and I've had to limit contact and not attend holiday gatherings. I've been diagnosed with PTSD and OCD, along with several other conditions that worsened after the estrangement began. What's the role of other family members who might not be at the core of the estrangement but are still involved? Christina?
3: Yeah, it can vary quite a bit. Certainly, sometimes immediate family members take sides, which can, depending on what perspective, help or hurt the situation. But I think that when people feel like they're being ganged up on, or that it can create even more isolation and alienation.
2: Mm-hmm. And that echoes what we hear from Diana, who emails, I have unfortunately been treated as the black sheep of my family since I was a child. Some of my early memories are of deprecating comments my mother made when I was little about my behavior or expressions. This type of family alienation was very hurtful, and as I grew up, I found what I call my chosen family in groups of friends and community. Now, as an older woman in my 60s and both of our parents have passed away, I found the work that I put into healing with my siblings is finally turning our relationships around. I also found in researching family bullying or scapegoating, as this is called, quite common. And some of this behavior went back to earlier generations on my mother's side. Josh, what advice do you have for family members who may either witness estrangement or feel like there's a dynamic that could lead to estrangement? What can they do to help build a bridge over a divide, or perhaps even help maintain boundaries?
4: Yeah, I mean, in general, I think it's a bad idea for people to form alliances either with or against the estranged family member. And sometimes parents will want, you know, a non-estranged sibling to advocate for them. And I always discourage them from doing that, because it makes the

0: person who is estranged feel misunderstood and ganged up on. What I typically advise people to say to the to an estranged family member is, look, I'm not going to ask you to choose sides, and ideally the estranged person isn't asking you to choose sides. I know that you're, let's say it's a parent, are in a certain amount of pain, and they're willing to work on it if that's the case. And it's my hope that eventually you would give them that opportunity to do family therapy. But I don't want you to feel in any way like you and I still can't have the relationship, or I'm on their side in some kind of a way.
1: We're talking to Josh Coleman, licensed clinical psychologist, and Professor Christina Sharp, director of the Family Communication and Relationships Lab at Rutgers University. Jade writes, as the estranged one, there came a point when my reentry was more difficult than staying estranged. I still talk to my parents occasionally, but have even scaled that back to maybe once or twice monthly. And Julie emails, we choose not to have contact with our young adult daughter because of her refusal to treat her mental illness. She lies frequently about major things, and we told her it's impossible to be in relationship with someone we can't trust. We've supported her treatment, but she refuses to change, and we finally decided there was nothing else we could do. You know, Josh, I can hear people listening to this conversation and saying, you know, I do not have an unending sort of resource of grace or empathy. I'm exhausted. We've been navigating this situation for a long time. I'm exhausted. I have nothing else to give to it. And I know you think estrangement is not the ideal solution. But for people who are just, they're just tired, what do you say to them?
0: Yeah, well, nothing can make us as tired as family relationships, right? They're inherently conflictual. There's limited emotional resources, material resources. There's competition if there's siblings around those. So it's natural that people would feel exhausted or burdened or hurt or misunderstood by them. So, you know, I think I'm not against people going low contact. I'm also not against people going no contact for a period of time with somebody who's truly abusive. It's my wish that people would give that person time to, you know, to come back to them in a year or two or whatever it is, and to not make it a permanent decision, because typically people who are abusive are deeply traumatized people themselves, and we as a society need to have compassion for them as well, not just for the person who is abused. And the other thing that I want to say about that is that even in those cases where we agree that that person should or reasonably could estrange themselves, it's still, as Christina was pointing out, it's a cataclysmic event in the family. Grandparents get cut off from grandchildren. Siblings get estranged from each other. If there's young cousins, they get estranged from each other. So I'm concerned about this phenomenon in our culture because we're becoming increasingly atomized and divided and fragile and tribal. And, you know, family ideally is the place where that shouldn't happen. And so that's why I'm eager for people to get the tools to make sure that it doesn't.
1: Really briefly, Christina, what's one conversation you'd like families to have with each other more, especially to prevent conflicts from spiraling to estrangement?
2: One thing I like to talk to people about is about supportive communication. So oftentimes we live by a golden rule where we provide people the types of support that we think would be helpful to us. But that's not actually how social support works. It's more that people only perceive support if it's the type of support that they want. So oftentimes people are mismatched in what they're trying to provide versus what people are getting. And it can feel really isolating. You know, this person never supported me. Meanwhile, that person's like, I did everything I possibly could. So being able to talk about, you know, what actually would be helpful and getting clear about providing people the support that they want as opposed to what you would want can be helpful.
1: Well, we'll leave the conversation there for now. That's Christina Sharp, professor of communication at Rutgers University and director of their Family Communication and Relationships Lab. Also with us, Josh Coleman. He's a licensed clinical psychologist and author of Rules of Estrangement, Why Adult Children Cut Ties and How to Heal the Conflict. He's also a senior fellow at the Council on Contemporary Families. Thanks to you both. Remember, our pending series is an ongoing look at uncertainty and how it shows up in our lives. If there's a type of uncertainty you'd like us to explore, email us at 1a@wamu.org. Today's producer was Michael Falero. This program comes to you from WAMU, part of American University in Washington, distributed by NPR. I'm Jen White. Todd Zwillick will be with you tomorrow for the Friday News Roundup. Hope you tune in. Thanks for listening. This is 1A.
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1: 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Plus, 6 months in, the U.S. pivots to economic pain on Iran. How is Iran responding? Plus, a CIA visit to Moscow and catastrophic flooding on the Nepal-China border. Next time on 1A.